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5: 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It's a warm evening under mostly clear skies in Yuma, Parker, and Quartzsite. Temperatures going down to about 87 degrees. Winds out of the south at 5 miles per hour, becoming calm after midnight. Tomorrow, another sunny day with a high near 114 degrees.
6: 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And yes, we are talking about AI.
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6: 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How much is it going to cost? I'm Kai Rizdahl. 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
9: This is All Things Considered from NPR News. I'm Mary Louise Kelly.
0: And I'm Elsa Chang. The Trump administration is proposing major changes to the Clean Water Act, aiming to cut red tape and construction costs. 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
7: My name is Julia Nardi Riddle. I am a physician, a reproductive psychiatrist here at the University of North Carolina in the Center for Women's Mood Disorders. I both am a practicing clinician in clinical care as well as a clinical researcher and educator.
8: What do you sort of focus on?
7: As a reproductive psychiatrist, I focus on everything related to the female reproductive system and mental illness, mental wellness. So that includes menstrual cycle related disorders, disorders related to pregnancy and the postpartum, and perimenopause.
8: The Lindsay Clancy case is drawing a lot of attention to something called postpartum psychosis. This is not a term that I was very familiar with. I definitely had heard of postpartum depression, but I understand postpartum psychosis is something quite different. What is it exactly?
7: So it is very, very different than historically when we talk about the baby blues, which is not a disorder. The baby blues is sort of a transition of all the changes that happens in the first few weeks, and the majority of women experience that for a few days. Then, as you mentioned, postpartum depression, which our current rates put it at about 15%, so kind of 1 to 2 in 10 women, whereas postpartum psychosis is a very rare disorder. The incidence of postpartum psychosis seems to be right now estimated at about 1 to 2 in 1,000, so it's very, very rare. In the vast majority of cases, it is considered an affective disorder. Affective means like a mood disorder. And in the majority of those cases, 50 to 80%, it seems to be related to bipolar disorder, but not always. There's a subset that is only in the postpartum. So what it is, postpartum psychosis, it's kind of a misnomer because it's not a classic psychotic illness like schizophrenia. It's more of a delirious mania or a severe depression with psychotic symptoms. It's less common that it's just the psychotic symptoms like delusions without concurrent mood symptoms, either elevated, right? So like a mania, you know, low in a bad depression, or in this mixed state, which is actually very hard to describe. Unique to postpartum depression is that it has a pretty rapid onset. So we see it occur very, very early in the postpartum, often in the first few weeks. But the truth of the experience of women is because it's so hard to diagnose and currently often gets missed, it can have this very long tail where women really

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1: 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Stick around for Travel with Rick Steves right after headlines from the NPR newsroom. It's 7 o'clock.
2: Only a few clouds in the sky in Quartzsite, Parker, and Yuma this evening as temperatures fall to about 87 degrees. We're looking at south winds at 5 miles per hour becoming calm after midnight. Tomorrow, another sunny, humid day with a high near 114 degrees.
3: When a Chicago food writer decided to move his family to rural France, he couldn't imagine how much their lives would change.
4: We, as a family, had to learn quickly how to slow things down, kind of press pause, take more time with everything, but especially cooking.
3: Coming up, David Bakanich tells us how in Gascony, eating what makes you happy produces the longest life expectancy rates in all of France. In Italy, the challenge for visitors is learning to have fun with all the things that are different from back home.
5: You have to be able to accept nuances and gray areas, and there's not a black or white answer to everything. Italians are very good at improvising solutions to problems.
3: Do like the locals. Take an evening stroll with your friends.
6: It can be to have a coffee, to have an aperitivo. Ultimately, it's just walk for the sake of it.
3: A first-timer's guide to Italy and duck season in Gascony. It's all just ahead on Travel with Rick Steves.
7: Live from NPR News in Washington, I'm Janine Hurst. President Trump today signed two new executive orders relating to birthright citizenship, which is enshrined in the 14th Amendment of the U.S. Constitution. Trump says the amendment was created after the Civil War to ensure enslaved people and their children would be U.S. citizens. White House aide Stephen Miller says Trump's order expands the list of people who are ineligible for birthright citizenship.
8: That includes, for example, alien enemies of the United States, members of foreign terrorist organizations, and large categories of people who lobby and act on behalf of foreign governments. And so with taking this action, it ensures that large numbers of people who wrongly would be getting birthright citizenship will no longer be eligible for those benefits.
7: The Supreme Court struck down Trump's earlier executive order aimed at ending the practice. A top Democrat on the Senate Banking Committee is pressing the Trump administration for answers about its recent ban on a certain type of data privacy protection at the Census Bureau. NPR's Hansi Lo Wang has more.
9: In a letter to the Commerce Department that cites NPR's reporting, Democratic Senator Elizabeth Warren raises concerns about how a policy put out in June could reduce the amount of statistics released from federal surveys and the 2030 census, which is used to redistribute political representation and federal funding to local communities. Federal law requires the Census Bureau to keep people anonymous in its statistics. But the Trump administration recently banned one of the main ways the Bureau did that, adding what's known as statistical noise to make certain data fuzzy, especially data about local areas and minority populations that could be easy to identify. The Commerce Department says that privacy technique has been used indiscriminately and undermined confidence in its statistics. But data experts are concerned the Bureau may have to stop releasing official numbers about rural and local communities. Anzi Luong, NPR News.
7: Prosecutors have filed 5 counts of arson against the man suspected of starting wildfires in Spokane, Washington. From member station KUOW, Paige Browning has more.
10: Aaron Farinacci is accused of starting this week's Old Trails fire in Spokane, which has destroyed hundreds of structures, including homes. The 4 additional arson charges stem from recorded interviews Farinacci had with detectives, in which he revealed he started more fires or explosions in both July and August of 2025 and this year. Prosecutors argue his actions were manifestly dangerous to human life, including to firefighters, and involves major economic loss. A Spokane County judge has now increased his bail to $2 million based on the suspect's significant risk to community safety and potential for violence. The judge also ordered Farinacci to undergo a competency evaluation, which delays the timeline for him to enter a plea. For NPR News, I'm Paige Browning in Spokane.
7: U.S. futures contracts are trading in mixed territory at this hour. You're listening to NPR News from Washington. The Trump administration is proposing major changes to the Clean Water Act, aiming to cut red tape and construction costs. But as Rachel Cohen with the Mountain West News Bureau reports, some states are creating their own safeguards.
11: Colorado is launching a program to regulate its wetlands and seasonal streams. 3 years ago, a U.S. Supreme Court ruling narrowed federal oversight. Nicole Rowan oversees a new permitting system that Colorado designed to fill the gap.
12: This work is really critical in protecting Colorado's water quality. It's really important for businesses and agriculture to have clarity so they can continue their development in a safe way.
11: New Mexico is following suit, and Delaware Governor Matt Meyer signed new state wetland protections into law last month. For NPR News, I'm Rachel Cohen in Boulder, Colorado.
7: Federal health officials say jalapenos are linked to a nationwide outbreak of salmonella. The Centers for Disease Control and Prevention issued a recall for the peppers grown in Sinaloa, Mexico, and primarily distributed to Mexican-style restaurants, including Chipotle, which stopped serving them immediately, and they were also distributed by Coast Citrus Distributors. The FDA says it's working to determine if any of the peppers were sent to grocery stores. Most people who get salmonella get an upset stomach within a few hours to a week, and most recover soon. Asian markets are trading lower at this hour. The Nikkei, the main market in Japan, is down about 1.3%. The Hang Seng in Hong Kong down a fraction. I'm Janine Herbst, NPR News in Washington.
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3: David McEninch takes his work as a food writer seriously. So much so that he convinced his wife and daughter to move from Chicago to a small town in France for the better part of a year. That was just so they could get acquainted with the way people eat and live in Gascony. It's one of the least touristy regions of France with a reputation for tasty food cooked in a lot of duck fat. We'll hear how living in Gascony changed the way they live and eat in just a bit. When Americans visit Italy for the first time, they often find a few things take a little getting used to. Italians are used to rubbing elbows, so it can feel a little crowded sometimes. Nina Bernardo and Susanna Perrocchini are tour guides from Rome who specialize in showing Americans around Italy. They're here to take your calls at 877-333-7425 to get you ready to enjoy Italy and to overcome any potential cultural barriers that might keep you from truly enjoying what Italy has to offer. Susanna and Nina, thanks for being here. Thanks.
14: Hello, everybody.
3: Italy is a challenge, and I think that's why I love it so much. But many people don't like it. We love it. What's your first number one tip for enjoying Italy, Susanna?
14: Well, first of all, I would say you have to change, absolutely, but if you're on a long plane and you have a few hours, think about changing your ideas on public and private space. So in Italy, we are a lot of people. You know, in Rome, big cities, crowded Milan. So you need to adjust to our space, which is not the American space.
3: So you're closer together physically.
14: Yes, much more.
3: On a bus?
14: On a bus, even waiting for something or, you know, doing the passeggiata, the walk.
3: Yeah.
14: So people are more used to be rubbing elbows.
3: There's even a word for that on the passeggiata in Rome. It's called
14: struscio.
3: The big rubbing. Right?
14: Yes, the big rubbing.
3: Everybody's out rubbing.
14: Yes. And actually, lo struscio, as we say, it's a word that we use also because you want people to look at you and to see how good and how...
3: Pay attention.
14: Yeah.
3: Don't you appreciate me?
14: Yes.
3: Come on,
14: yeah.
3: I'll rub
14: absolutely.
3: You again if you don't wake
14: yes.
3: up. You know?
14: Well, there are some rubbing that they can get on my nerves, but it's fine.
3: Everybody's out showing off. Nina, what's another tip for
5: but this brings me to my tip, I think, which is that you have to be able to accept nuances and gray areas, and things are not black and white, and there's not a black or white answer to everything. Italians are very good at improvising solutions to problems, whereas I think North Americans maybe tend to see a right and a wrong all the time. So this constant rubbing all the time might get on your nerves, or we might consider excessive, but in their culture, it's not considered to be offensive.
15: Well, and in Italy, I mean, we just say chaos. In Italy, they are often saying bella chaos.
5: Right. I mean, you don't want Italy to be Switzerland.
15: You sure don't.
5: It'd be a bit boring.
15: It would be boring. So, and along with all that chaos comes a little serendipity. And I find if you're a traveler, if something opens up, if an opportunity opens up, you say yes.
5: You can have the best experiences that way. Yeah.
15: You just can't schedule everything. You set out and have an adventure every morning.
14: Yeah, you go with the flow. You know, I think it's good to come to Italy or to any travel having very good ideas, but then you have to let go.
15: Now, the flip side of that is the reality. Americans have the shortest vacations in the rich world. Oftentimes, we just have 2 days for Rome, and we want to see so much. I mean, there's so much of the classical city, and there's so much of the Vatican. We want to see the Colosseum, the Forum, the Pantheon, St. Peter's Basilica, the Pietà, the Sistine Chapel, and the Vatican Museum. Well, if you're going to do that efficiently, you got to remember everybody else wants to see that also. Frankly, it's quite a problem these days. If you get off a cruise ship without reservations, you're likely to just be bumping into closed doors the whole time. You won't get in to see this stuff. Nina, how do you manage the crowds if you're a tourist with a short time frame?
5: I would say the first thing is really decide what your top priorities are. And when you do, make sure you have a reservation to see those and know that you will have them taken off your list. But I really say to travelers, see less and appreciate more, because you will have a better memory of your experience.
15: And something I've just stumbled onto lately as a philosophy of travel, everybody's looking to me for budget tips. Well, the Colosseum's going to cost the same, regardless of how good you are as a budget traveler. But if you know more about it, if you bring an understanding to it, you will enjoy it twice as much.
5: Absolutely, you
15: making
5: will.
15: It a better value.
5: Absolutely,
15: oh,
5: yes. You will.
15: So you're going to Rome, man, you should really do a little preparation, because it's an amazing layer cake of history. I mean, you stand, Susanna, when you stand on Largo Argentina, it's a big open excavation site surrounded by traffic in the heart of Rome. What do you see when you look down at Piazza Argentina?
14: Personally, I'm a big fan of Largo Argentina because I don't know if our people do know that there is a cat sanctuary. So it's really interesting that these fabulous cats, very kind of fatty cats, they can live among the best ruins of Republican temples.
15: So the cats are all down there. Yeah. It's closed off to people. So it's a cat, sort of a hospice.
14: Yes.
15: And what do you see from an ancient Rome point of view?
14: Well, I see that every single inch of space is going to be used or reused, recycled for something else. And that is the continuity of the city. So from a temple into something else that can be, why not, a cat sanctuary, for example. I love it.
15: Nina, aren't some of the oldest ruins in all of Rome right down there in Largo Argentina?
5: In Largo Argentina, yes, absolutely. Yeah. And there's an author who describes history in Rome as an everlasting present, which I think is a beautiful way to describe history there and really brings to the forefront this idea of this continuity.
3: Growing up in Cleveland, Nina Bernardo's grandparents had lots of stories about life back in the old country. These stories inspired her to move to Italy, where she now guides visitors from her base in Rome. Susanna Perichini was born in Padua, makes her home also in Rome. They're here on Travel with Rick Steves to help you get ready to visit Italy, especially if it's your first time. Our phone number is 877-333-7425. And Patty's on the line from Coral Springs, Florida. Hi, Patty. How can we help?
16: My daughter is going for the first time on a college abroad trip. She's 20 years old. And I was wondering, you know, they're going to hit the major sites in Rome with their professor, but I was wondering if you can suggest some off-the-beaten-path things that she should see as a not-to-miss adventure while she's in Rome, because she has a lot of free time to go to places.
15: Now, is she on a foreign study program in Rome?
16: She's actually going on a college study program, so the professors take her there, yes.
15: Okay, because when you're a foreign study student anywhere in Europe, I understand you get Friday off, so you got 3-day weekends.
16: Yeah, they have at least 3 days, and it's like for the length of 6 weeks, plus then they have some, you know, afternoons where classes are short, and they can, it's a lot of time, yeah.
15: So what is some, if you had a student studying in Rome and they had a couple of days, what would be an adventure that you'd recommend, Nina?
5: Ooh, an adventure, they should probably go out to Ostia Antica.
17: So they could take the B line, the Metro Line B to Piramide, change to a train, take a 30-minute train ride out to the ruins of the old port of Rome. And it's not going to be crowded, so it's like seeing Pompeii, but not really.
15: Because if you're in Rome and you have limited time, whether you're a student or not, Pompeii is 3 hours south.
17: Yeah, that's not
15: Ostia
17: really.
15: Ostia is
17: that's
15: just a half an hour south.
17: Exactly.
15: And a lot of people find Ostia just as enjoyable as Pompeii.
17: Right, and without the crowds.
15: Ostia was the port of ancient Rome.
17: Ostia was the port of ancient Rome. And so it's got a lot of public buildings, and it's got a lot of apartment buildings. So you see a different slice of life.
15: Susanna.
14: Well, actually, if she wants to stay in the city, there's a lot of things that she can do. Apart from the museum that we have a lot, also churches, they have a particular importance. So,
15: okay, but I'm a teenager. I don't want a church. I don't want a museum. I don't want an ancient site. I want a drink. Where am I going to go?
14: Well, for a drink, I would say in a hip part of town.
15: Are there kind of clubs, little where tourists could be comfortable?
14: Well, I would say that probably young people, there are several parts of Rome that they're kind of interesting, but also Testaccio. Testaccio is one of the old part of Rome that I like because has a very deep sense of the neighborhood.
15: Testaccio.
14: Testaccio.
16: Testaccio.
15: It was the ancient warehouse district of Rome when there was a million people. In ancient Rome, there's a literal mountain built with broken amphorae, right?
14: Yes, absolutely.
15: Jugs,
14: yes.
15: When they would, the shippers would come and
17: that's where all the cheesy discotecas were built into the side of this mountain.
14: Yes.
17: So if she's 20 years old and she wants to hang out with the cheesiest Romans around and hear the cheesiest pickup lines, that's exactly where she should go.
15: And for a 20-year-old American, she has to be on the ball because these guys are issimo. Is that a word?
17: They're going to call her bellissima for sure.
15: Italian boy when he's hustling an American girl is issimo.
17: Right, that's a superlative of every adjective.
16: I will counsel appropriately.
15: So, I mean, I just think it's really exciting, Patty, when you've got a student and a child that's going to be heading off to a place like Rome. It's a beautiful opportunity to meet the local people. And in Europe, it's it really circles around after dark in the clubs and in the enoteche and so on. Lots of dancing places, lots of fun to be had. And Europeans know how to have a good time. And it can be a cultural lesson as well as just flat out fun.
14: Yeah, and lots of nice vibes. So it's
16: good.
15: Testaccio. Issimo. Okay. Thanks, Patty, for your call.
16: Thank you very much. Bye.
15: This is Travel with Rick Steves. We're talking how Issimo Italy is. And when you think about traveling in Italy, I always think that there is just some general lifestyle choices you've got to make. You need to be patient. You need to be flexible. You need to go with the flow. Anywhere you go, you've got an opportunity to be out there for the passeggiata. And when I check into a hotel, first thing I ask is, where and when? When can I go walk with all the people and make the scene on the streets? It's like cruising without cars. Susanna, when you're thinking of the passeggiata, we've talked about this many times on our show just because to me it's the easiest way for an American tourist to feel the joy of life in Italy. Talk about the passeggiata, not in Rome, but just in a small town or wherever.
14: Well, you know, the passeggiata is the base and the very basic of our lifestyle. So everybody has a job, or the lucky ones have one, but it's important to keep also some free time, possibly every single day, and try to do what everybody does, which means you finish to work and you probably want to have an aperitivo with your friends or even with your colleagues. So it's like a little break you can have, and you must have. The very typical passeggiata would be during the weekend, because of course people have more free time, the families finally reunite, and they can spend more time. So it would be walking together, can be to have a coffee, to have an aperitivo. Ultimately, it's just walk for the sake of it, to enjoy, you know,
15: to be
14: together and to be out.
15: And there's a lot that is built into Italian culture. The whole piazza idea goes back to ancient times. People gather in the square.
14: The gathering point.
15: And people don't want a big freezer, so they only have to go shopping every 2 weeks. They have a little tiny refrigerator, so they need to go to the market every morning. Every night they enjoy a little time before settling in at home to be out strolling with.
17: But it's so nice to be with a bunch of people who are walking and talking and not on their cell phones or sitting down with their neck over their cell phones, and they're actually engaging with each other.
15: And is that surviving in Italy?
17: That is still surviving in Italy, and especially during this passeggiata time where people are out to see and be seen. I love this Italian expression. They say, si pavoneggiano, which means they get all their peacock feathers out. And so it's like a little bit like if you partake, you're partaking in the theater. So think of yourself on a stage.
15: It's like peacocks walking around. I love that. Say that again in Italian.
17: Si pavoneggiano.
15: And that means literally?
17: They get all their peacock feathers out.

0: There's a lot more to show off about Italy just ahead as Susanna and Nina take your calls in this interview from the Travel with Rick Steves archives. 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
0: We'll hear what one American family discovered about how to eat well when they moved to a small town in Gascony in rural France. That's in just a bit on today's Travel with Rick Steves. Right now, tour guides Nina Bernardo and Susanna Perrocchini are giving us an insider's look at life in Italy. We're learning what a first-time visitor can expect to be different from back home, and about the traditions that bring people together in the streets and piazzas of Italian cities.
5: I love that dimension of Italian, and people are going, bello or bella to each other, depending on if it's a boy looking at a girl or vice versa. But of course, we've got in the headlines in the United States now a lot of discussion about respect between the genders. And I think there's a lot in Italy that goes on that wouldn't be okay in the United States. You're both women who are out there on the streets who might feel like people are giving you too much attention or just looking for you to, you know, put out your peacock feathers. What was the take from Italy about this whole talk in the United States about sexual harassment, Nina?
6: I think definitely there are some cultural differences. Certainly they're starting to have a conversation in Italy as well. I think one of the first women to come out and accuse Harvey Weinstein was an Italian actress. So they are definitely having this conversation. But I would also say that what is acceptable there that maybe is starting to be discussed more here and is still okay there is that men are much more direct and they are much more verbally and visually direct. So that shouldn't be offensive if men look at you, but be ready for them to look at you and to be very verbally direct and appreciative and so very complimentary.
5: So what's an example? How is a man verbally direct when you may be out on the street?
6: They're going to absolutely comment on your appearance. So they're going to tell you you have beautiful eyes and they like your hair and your skin is so soft and they won't remember your name, so they're going to call you Bella.
5: A perfect stranger will say your skin looks just so soft.
6: They might.
5: Susanna, what else might they say?
7: Well, you know, they can also go to heavier topics and parts of your body, but we have to take it for granted. So as I was a kid, I was a teenager and, of course, much skinnier and, you know, probably looking better than today. I would draw attention, and me and everybody else. So you just grew up with the idea that you have to be able to be verbally like a fighter, you know, to fight back.
5: Stand up for your respect.
7: Absolutely.
5: If some guy is disrespectful to you, you get to say, that's okay, that's fun, I can play that game, or no, that's not right.
7: Absolutely. Well, it depends, you know, if you're funny, if you're ironic, if it's, you do it with that special something, charm that some Italians may have. I take it, and actually I say even thank you. I mean, at my age, you thank a lot more than before, but what I'm trying to say is that you have to have a certain sense of humor. But when it goes beyond a certain barrier. And of course, as Nina was saying, it really depends on the culture. For us, that barrier is a little bit beyond the American one.
5: Yeah.
7: We can take it, but we've been used to take that since early stage of our lives.
5: When I look at TV in Italy, it's kind of like bimbo TV. I mean, there's these older men, and then there's these well-built women bouncing around on TV, and it's just silly conversation. Is that just sort of, that's just fun-loving, or is there any sense among women in Italy that
6: I wouldn't call that fun-loving. I would call that detrimental to society. But what I would say to first-time travelers is don't turn on the television.
5: Yeah. Because, I mean, that's one thing.
6: That's not the impression I want you to come away.
5: It just strikes me in Italy that when I look on the TV, it's flat-out disrespectful to women.
6: I would say that absolutely it is.
7: Yes, and, you know, still a woman as a sexual object is still something that unfortunately is part of our culture. I don't agree. But on the other hand, I don't want to be too strict on the opposite side.
5: Right.
7: So, you know, it's balance.
5: It's a balance.
7: It's a balance,
5: right.
7: And it depends so much on how they say what they say.
5: As a woman, do you feel respected in your work and on the streets in Italy?
7: I think that as a woman, you have to work harder. You know, you have to be a stronger fighter. And I believe that we are not yet where I would like to be.
5: You need to do some work on that. I mean, Italian women are going to probably be inspired by American women.
7: Yes, I believe that it's already like a world movement.
5: This is Travel with Rick Steves. We're talking with Susanna Perucchini and Nina Bernardo about A First-Timer's Guide to Italy. Our phone number is 877-333-7425. And Samantha's calling in Houston.
8: Yes, a question. I have an upcoming trip to Italy. I'm going to be there for, about 2.5 weeks. And I'm really looking forward to it. But I'm wondering about train tickets. Should I buy them ahead of time? Should I wait until I get there? I know that strikes are a thing that Italians deal with regularly, but as a first-timer to Italy, I don't know how to approach this situation.
5: That's a good question. I go to Italy, too, and I often wonder, should I have my tickets in advance? Should I buy them as I go? Should I buy them all together at one stop in Italy?
6: They're so easy to buy online now that if I were you, if you have a first destination, maybe get it before you go. But then as you make your travel plans while you're there, it's so easy to go online, book it online. You don't even need to print anything out now. You get an email confirmation that you'll show at the train station, and then you can just board your train. And it's
5: so that
6: super
5: has
6: easy.
5: A confirmation number?
6: It has a confirmation number. I'll have your seat assignment because I'm assuming it's your first time. You'll probably be going to bigger places. Mm-hmm. You'll be going with high-speed trains. So
5: what
6: super
5: site do you go to?
6: So there are two sites you can go to. You can go to the state-subsidized train, which is Trenitalia, Trenitalia.it or .com. Mm-hmm. You can do it in English, so you can change the language on the page.
5: Oh, yeah.
6: Or you can go to the private train company, which is Italo, Italo, okay. Treno, Treno.
5: And Samantha, I've done that, and I'm really slow with booking things online in Europe. And Trenitalia.it, you've got your credit card, you go through the prompts, click the Union Jack for English, and you'll have that email with your proper code, and it's no problem at all in that. Make sense?
8: Great. I know that there's like a process to validate your ticket. How does that work if it's an electronic ticket?
6: So if you're on the high-speed train, you never need to validate a ticket because that ticket is no longer valid whether you ride that train or not.
5: So it comes with a reservation.
6: So it comes with a reservation.
7: Yes.
6: And I think you mentioned strikes before. Most often when there are strikes, the high-speed trains to the major destinations will still go anyway. Hmm. It's usually the regional trains that are affected, so it affects a lot of commuters and things like that.
8: Great. How far in advance do you recommend that I buy the tickets? Is there any sort of worry about them selling out or anything like that?
6: No.
7: There are so many for the major destinations.
6: I mean, unless you're traveling on a holiday, you shouldn't have any problems.
5: I like to buy my ticket, about when I arrive into town for the departure, just to get that taken care of. But it shouldn't be any problem. Thanks for your call, Samantha.
8: Thank you. Bye.
5: Tammy's calling from Windermere in Florida. Hi, Tammy.
9: Hi, Rick. Thank you so much for taking my call. I have a question. So I have the privilege of taking my mom on a trip this year. She's a young 73-year-old, and she's checking off a trip from her bucket list. She wants to do the Amalfi Coast, and then we're going to go to Croatia. And from what I can tell, you know, Sorrento's a good local place or a central place that we can get to everything we want to see. We're only at the Amalfi Coast for 5 days. She loves the water, anything to do with the water. She's not a big museum goer. She's not a big church goer. So I know she wants to see Pompeii. She loves history. But I just would love to hear, you know, kind of what you guys, what are the local hidden treasures that you just go, you know, you can't miss this.
5: Well, from Sorrento, there's no hidden treasures, I would say.
7: That's right.
5: Yeah. Sorrento is very touristy. It's wonderful. I absolutely love it. The one city that we would stay longer, more nights in than any other city, is Sorrento, because it's such an amazing home base to travel out from there. A lot of people would be more comfortable sleeping in Sorrento and then taking the boat or the train into Naples, which is more of a rough-and-tumble big city. From Sorrento, you're about half an hour from Pompeii. From Sorrento, you can get on the boat, and in half an hour, you're at Capri, the beautiful romantic island, where you can spend a beautiful day. From Sorrento, you can take a trip down the dreamy Amalfi Coast, and Sorrento itself is just a delightful town. So you got one day in Naples, one day at Pompeii, one day at Capri, one day in Amalfi, and one day in Sorrento. There's 5 days. Now, if you're looking for something untouristy in there, don't. You're in the wrong spot to look for anything untouristy. I love all those places.
6: What time of year are you going?
9: Probably September.
6: It shouldn't be too
9: unless you guys say I should, there's a better time I should be going.
5: You know, I love to hire a local guide, just the luxury of a local guide for a day. When I'm there, there's lots of hardworking guides. And then you'll get a sense of what are the crowds like, get local advice. But as long as you get an early start, you want to beat the cruise groups. That's what you want to do. A lot of cruise groups and a lot of tour buses with Asian tours come in, and they all, when I was on Capri, they said, oh, we got to do this and that and this and that before the Korean groups come. And it's just everybody on Capri knows the Americans come first, and then the Koreans come. And then after the last boat back to Sorrento, the locals retake their town. So get there early or be out late. You should have a great time.
9: Okay. And like one of the things that I've done in the past, when I took my daughter to Paris, we did a cooking class. And for me, that was amazing. It was not something that a typical tourist would do, but it really showed us a lot about the region and what we should be eating in those different areas. So that's kind of what I was looking for, some of those, you know. Yeah, I know it's going to be touristy everywhere, but yeah, maybe there's certain things that we should do.
5: Do you guys know of any? I know there's cooking classes in Rome and in Florence and so on. Is there one in the Amalfi Coast area? Have you heard of?
7: Well, yes. One of the things that they organize among the different excursions is cooking classes, because yeah, Americans, they do love cooking classes, especially in a place where nature is so generous.
5: And it's very trendy now. Cooking classes and food tours.
7: Food tours,
5: wherever,
7: yes,
5: I go to TripAdvisor, and I look under things to do, and there's always new and hardworking entrepreneur little outfits that are doing food tours. And personally, I just love a food tour. It costs about twice what a dinner would cost, but you'll get dinner out of it, and you'll visit six or eight little wonderful hole-in-the-wall artisanal places, and you have a local guide and a lot of friends. Nina?
6: Yeah, and the hotel is an excellent resource for mm-hmm. that, especially in a place like Sorrento, where they have all the contacts for people who do food tours and guides. So email your hotel and say, you know, these are the things I want to do. Can you give me a few suggestions of who I should book?
5: Hey, good luck,
9: perfect,
5: Tammy.
9: Thank
5: Thanks
9: you.
5: For your call.
7: Thank
5: I
7: you,
5: know.
7: Bye.
9: Thank you.
0: It's Travel with Rick Steves, and we're helping to turn your questions and concerns into a chance to enjoy Italy like the Italians do, with the help of our tour guides, Susanna Perichini and Nina Bernardo. Lois from Pontevedra Beach in Florida has emailed us, and Lois writes, we're planning a two-week trip to Italy and want to include a visit to the Cinque Terre. I hear the cruise ships dock in La Spezia now and can arrive en masse and overwhelm the little villages along the coast there. There's even talk of limiting visitors to the Cinque Terre. Are the crowds bad enough to warrant changing our plans? You know, Lois, I was just on a cruise ship landing in La Spezia, and I noticed, to my sadness, half of the tour buses parked in front of the cruise ship, which have 3,000 tourists on them, were heading for Cinque Terre. It's a very popular thing for cruise ships, and cruise ships inundate the Cinque Terre with crowds, and I think it's a serious problem. If the cruise ships are in La Spezia during the middle of the day, the Cinque Terre can be a real mess. But if you spend the night in the Cinque Terre and be out early and enjoy it until 10 o'clock, and then everybody on the cruise ships is heading home at 4 o'clock, and you got 6 hours of beautiful evening light, you got lots of time to enjoy the Cinque Terre. So I would not stay away from the Cinque Terre, but I would remind you, during the middle of the day, in season, when the cruise ships are at La Spezia, it can be a mess. Nina and Susanna, have you had any experience with the Cinque Terre and the crowds?
7: Well, yes. In fact, the Cinque Terre, thanks to you as well, Rick, became like such a popular destination that we are facing that humongous amount of people. And of course, for those who don't know Cinque Terre, there are these five little villages on a cliff. So it's the space and the possibility to accommodate as many people is, they cannot do it. It's a beautiful countryside. Actually, it's nature and the shape of men, the hardworking people, and they create this incredible combination. But
5: crowd. Blame it on Rick Steves and the cruise industry.
7: Yes.
5: I, quote, discovered it for American tourists when
7: you
5: I was
7: did.
5: A kid. And
7: you
5: there
7: did.
5: Were no hotels there. And
7: yes,
5: there were certainly no crowds there. And now my just adorable little towns are, they're filled with boutique hotels, wonderful restaurants, and happy tourists. I mean, the locals are wealthy now. It used to be very poor. The tourists are tripping over each other to get there. So it's quite a touristed place. Plus all the thousands and thousands of holiday goers from Genoa nearby, a massive city, come to the Cinque Terre for a little break. But as Susanna was saying, this is the most rugged part of the Italian Riviera, five little villages near La Spezia, and it's just gorgeous. But it does, like, you know, when everybody wants to go there, a lot of people get upset with me for popularizing the Cinque Terre, and they wish I would have just kept it a secret and told them instead, you know. But We're all in this together, and this is just fun to be able to design your itinerary so you can have the best possible trip when you're in a wonderful country like Italy. This is Travel with Rick Steves. I've been speaking with Nina Bernardo and Susanna Perrocchini about their beautiful country, Italy. I've been going there all my adult life, and I just cannot exhaust that beautiful peninsula of what it has to offer. Of course, when we're planning an itinerary, we Americans have the shortest vacations in the rich world. We want to see everything. We got to be realistic. You've got Rome, Florence, and Venice. They're 3 hours apart by train, and they're the obvious cities to see. What if you're looking for beaches? Now, the Italian is going to go to these giant resorts where traffic jams and discos, and I've been to a few of them looking for some charm, and I came home with nothing. I mean, Via Reggio. And
6: the Italian, Rimini. Coastline has just been overdeveloped. But if you want to, you could go to Sardinia.
10: Yes,
6: and Sardinia
10: has
6: some really unspoiled beaches, coves, rocky cliffs. That is definitely the coastline to see.
5: Sardinia is part of Italy, right?
6: And right.
5: Corsica
6: is
5: part
6: of France. Right.
5: And these are the two sizable islands.
6: Right, in the Mediterranean. Right.
5: So,
6: and so you could fly there into Olbia or
7: Cagliari, which is the capital.
5: So, Susanna,
6: or take a ferry over.
5: Describe a little bit more about Sardinia.
7: Well, Sardinia is very unique. And the fact that they've been isolated make these people very unique. They have their own language, even though we call it dialect, which is Sardo. But let me tell you that I would not understand a single word if they speak in Sardo. The central part of Sardinia is very mountainous and wild.
5: Uh-huh.
7: And in fact, because I'm a big fan of movies, some of the spaghetti western movies, they had some shot in some parts of Sardinia, in the central part, because it's kind of mountainous. I was lucky to visit Seychelles and Sri Lanka, and the kind of water and the nuances of the color that I've seen in the sea, it's even better. And not because I'm Italian.
5: So you don't need to fly all the way to the Seychelles paradise.
7: No,
5: you've got it in Sardinia.
7: Of course, you have different trees and plants, but the water, talking about the water, is
5: very
7: absolutely
5: nice.
7: Incredible.
5: Sardinia.
7: Yes.
5: And there's a local pride to the degree where they cling to their local dialect.
7: Oh, yes. Actually,
5: I love this as a historian and a fan of modern European history, how when they created a united Italy, they famously said, we've created Italy, now we have to create
7: the Italians. We are still working on it.
5: And you're still working on it. And it's the land of 1,000 bell towers.
7: Yes.
5: Meaning there's countless communities that are loyal to their bell tower.
7: Yeah, campanilismo, we say.
5: Campanilismo.
7: Yes.
6: Their regional loyalties are very, very strong, yeah.
5: I'd love to close just with a little bit of reminder to our travelers to learn a few key words when you're in Italy. Of course, we probably don't speak Italian fluently, but of anywhere in Europe, I think Italians are eager to communicate, and we can be creative, and it does help to have a working vocabulary of just a handful of words. I love to be able to say complimenti. It's a beautiful thing. It's just if somebody does a good job, you compliment them. Complimenti. That helps me a lot.
10: I love it.
5: Some phrases just seem to be natural in the language. Por que no?
10: Why not?
5: Why not? You know, and that's sort of the Italian spirit, isn't it? Why not? There's no rule against it.
10: Exactly.
5: Por que no? When we're doing the beautiful passeggiata, you got to remember your suffixes, right? To not mix up the genders.
6: Right, the genders, right.
5: If I'm admiring a woman, I don't want to say bello.
6: No, you want to say bella.
5: Bella.
6: Bella.
5: For years, when I was a tour guide, I would come into a little hotel and I would say, scusi, io sono capogruppa. I would run in, and you guys are laughing because you understand. I just said, excuse me, I'm a female tour guide and I need help. So I should have said what? Capogruppo?
6: Capogruppo.
5: Oh, so that little letter makes a huge
6: difference. One letter makes a huge difference.
5: One letter. Dopo di lei.
6: After you.
5: So there's a word that I can pull out and surprise my Italian who thinks I'm just a silly
6: tourist. They'll think
5: tourist.
6: You speak Italian if you pull that one out.
5: Dopo di lei. Posso guardare?
6: Who are you asking if you can look at?
5: No, I'm stepping into
10: it. That was a good one.
5: I look ready. Posso guardare? Can I take a look?
10: Yeah.
5: I'm saying that in a shop. So you step into a shop. You're not going to buy anything. You just want to look around. Can you say that? Posso guardare?
7: Posso guardare. Yes,
5: so that's
7: absolutely.
5: A good word to know. Very, very handy. Formidabile, is that it?
7: Formidabile. Yes.
5: That's formidable. What a great way to say it, instead of just
7: wonderful.
5: Beautiful.
7: Yes.
5: Wonderful. My wine, I like it full-bodied.
6: Robusto.
5: Robusto.
6: Robusto.
5: Oh, I would have said corposo, but
6: corposo.
7: Yes.
5: I like robusto. There's
6: can
5: a good
6: example.
5: Can
6: you say example. That, or am I now? Am I mixing
7: no,
6: up my
7: no,
6: adjectives?
7: No. You did it well. Robusto, corposo. You can use both.
5: And both of you are molto gentile.
7: Grazie.
6: Grazie.
5: And mille grazie and buon lavoro.
7: Grazie a te.
5: We were speaking and understanding Italian. Complimenti.
10: To all of us.
0: Our next stop takes us to a delicious slice of the rural southwest of France. Gobble and food writer David Mackinich explains how he took his love for all things French to a whole new level when his family rented an old mill house on the edge of a small town in Gascony. It's Travel with Rick Steves.
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14: Only a few clouds in the sky in Quartzsite, Parker, and Yuma this evening as temperatures fall to about 87 degrees. We're looking at south winds at 5 miles per hour, becoming calm after midnight. Tomorrow, another sunny, humid day with a high near 114 degrees.
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0: There's another south of France, one that doesn't have the tourist crowds of Provence or the glitz of the Côte d'Azur. It's called Gascony. To experience it firsthand, food writer David Mackinich convinced his family to spend 8 months there. It's a mostly rural region of southwest France where a duck farm and vineyard and maybe a slow-moving tractor seem to lie around every bend in the road. Among the French, Gascony is famous for having some of the heartiest, tastiest food traditions in Europe. David Mackinich shares his Gascon adventures in his book, Duck Season, Eating, Drinking, and Other Misadventures in Gascony, France's Last Best Place. He joins us now to tell us how living in small-town Gascony taught him to rethink his role as a cook and how to approach food, wine, and life itself. David, what's so different about Gascony that it actually changed how you live, even after you returned home to Chicago?
17: I hardly know where to begin. It is truly a magical place. I would say, first and foremost, the pace of life, as is the case in much of rural France, is much slower than what I had been accustomed to, you know, living in a city of 3 million people. And we, as a family, had to learn quickly how to slow things down, kind of press pause, take more time with everything, but especially cooking. The Gascons enjoy long meals, they enjoy hearty meals, and they take their time not just with cooking and eating, but really with every aspect of daily life.
0: So let's just take the dinner, for example. And then what about the time before the dinner, the aperitif?
17: Well, let's start with that, because every Gascon meal starts with that. The apéritif, or they call it for short, apéro, is a sacred ritual all over France. But in Gascony, it takes on a really ritualistic aspect. I've had cocktail hours that last for 3 hours in Gascony before the meal even begins. That said, people don't get roaring drunk. They're always eating, they're talking, they're sipping usually wine or floc, which is an Armagnac-spiked wine-based aperitif. This was a ritual we really adopted wholeheartedly in my tiny family, my wife and then kindergarten-age daughter, who would usually have an Orangina or a soda or a glass of sparkling water. And we made this part of our meal ritual, not just on weekends or when we had company, but every single day.
0: You know, it seems like the French are really adamant about creating a buffer between their work world and their home life. And they have this sort of special time that's really dedicated to the conviviality of their community or their family. And it's worked into they make time for it. They prioritize for it.
17: I've often said that the Gascons consider eating and drinking the main focus of the day, and work is just sort of a necessary interruption. And that really held true for us. Admittedly, I was in Gascony to write a book about the cuisine and the wines of the region, so food was my focus. But by necessity, meals became the organizing principle of our day, in large part because the markets were open in the morning, but then shut down at 12 o'clock sharp every day for 2 and sometimes even 3 hours so everyone could enjoy the sanctity of the lunch hour. So if you didn't have your provisioning and shopping done by noon, you were out of luck.
5: The sanctity of the lunch hour. You know, I've been working with my TV crew in France in particular, and, you know, if the sun's out and the light's good and we're getting stuff done, we just grab a sandwich and hardly stop. And my French guide friends, they just shake their heads and go, oh, you barbarians, don't you know this is lunchtime? And
17: heresy.
5: Heresy, sanctity. You know, you've got to take that lunch break. And it sounds like in Gascony, even the food conspires to make you slow down because you cook it slowly, don't you?
17: That's absolutely right. The Gascons favor slower and lower methods of cooking. Now, this was also an adjustment for me. I was a city guy. I favored high heat, quick cooking methods that didn't take a long time, where you could sear a piece of meat on a skillet or over a grill. And they do that there. But the most beloved and traditional dishes are often cooked in a cocotte, which is a Dutch oven or an enameled cast iron vessel. And they use cheaper but more flavorful cuts of meat that take a long time to tender into submission. And so it took a while for me to kind of slow down and plan ahead. And frequently, a real traditional Gascon meal has to be begun a day or even 2 days before you eat it, because the meat tastes better if it rests overnight in the fridge and is slowly heated back up the next day.
5: You know, Gascony itself is almost requiring you to slow down if you're a traveler, because, you know, Provence is sort of off of the beaten path because it's not served very well by the trains and the freeways, and Gascony even more so. It's a tiny little corner of France down in the southwest. Toulouse is the biggest city nearby, right?
17: That's right. Toulouse is, I would call it, the gateway to Gascony, though it's not really in the traditional region of Gascony. If you look at a map of France, you can kind of see all the roads and train lines veering away from this area that has fewer place names on the map. It is not served by high-speed rail. There are no expressways going through it, so it's a little harder to get to, but you're rewarded when you get there.
5: Would you think there's a movement, David, among the local people to, why don't we get a high-speed train connection, or do they think that's a blessing that helps them maintain their traditional quality of life?
17: It's funny you mention that, because I checked the headlines of La Dépêche du Midi. It's the regional newspaper out of Toulouse. And the front

0: I don't think it's a done deal yet, but there's a big public debate going on as we speak about whether that's going to happen.
1: In many places around Europe, a lot of people who are the traditionalists and treasure their lifestyle, they see the arrival of the freeway or the high-speed train as something that's going to threaten their way of life, and they actually work against it.
0: Well, it's funny that that strain of thinking goes back generations in Gascony. There's a marvelous book written about rural France by Eugen Weber, who documented what life was like outside the cities in France up to the turn of the 20th century. And as early as the 16th century, Gascons were resisting having bridges and roads built through their region. They were very proud and believed that they had everything they needed to survive without access to neighboring provinces.
1: They don't need no stinking Paris.
0: Exactly. In fact, the very few Gascons who made what was then the arduous journey up to the capital, up to Paris, and returned back to the native homeland of Gascony were forever referred to thereafter as Parisians.
1: Those who had even been up there and been exposed to it.
2: David Makinich is our guide to the culinary culture of Southwest France right now on Travel with Rick Steves. David tells us what his family discovered living in a small town in the French countryside in his book, Duck Season, Eating, Drinking, and Other Misadventures in Gascony, France's Last Best Place. David is a former features editor for Chicago Magazine and contributor to the New York Times travel and food sections, and you can still find many of his food and drink articles in the archives to Savour Magazine. There's more with today's show at ricksteves.com/radio.
1: Now, David, we're talking about Gascony, and it's down there near Basque country, near the Pyrenees in the southwest of France. I love the way you describe it in your book, because it just sounds like it's a fortress that stands apart from the modern world, just sort of enjoyably frozen in time. The main city is, 12,000 people, and then you describe the little towns in the region as bourgs that are 5,000 people
0: right.
1: each, and then a bunch of hamlets, which are just a church and a little more. Give us just a quick description of a region of France where that you say the ducks outnumber the people 7-1.
0: That's right. It is not the least densely populated department of France, but it is the most agricultural of France's 101 administrative departments, meaning more of its land is under cultivation than any other department. And that's the first thing you notice when you're there. Farming is the livelihood. It is technically the south of France, and people speak in that bouncy accent that we associate with the south of France, with Provence particularly. But unlike Provence, it's a much more lush landscape. There's not a great deal of traffic. There's virtually no mass tourism. And like you said a moment ago, it does feel a little bit like rural France frozen in time.
1: Now, you lived in a little village, and I just love the way you describe your old mill house with a sparse kitchen and right there with the stream running through the mill and a stone bridge out the window. Can you give us a sense of what was your home with your family there for your stay in Gascony?
0: Well, let's put it this way. I'll put it charitably. It was an adjustment at first. Mm-hmm. You know, we lived in a air-conditioned condo in the city of Chicago and moved into a 200-year-old stone-walled textile mill that had been converted, but only just converted for human habitation. It was actually a really picturesque place that we fully and completely fell in love with over time. At first, there was a lot of mildew to deal with. There was a lot of insects to deal with. There was a lack of heat. It's the first place I've ever lived, and maybe the only place I will ever live, where we really had to build a wood fire every night during the cold months to not freeze. And of course, that eventually became a ritual that we cherished.
1: Did you consider yourself on some kind of a sabbatical? Was this a chance where you had an agenda where you wanted to recharge and be inspired and be changed? And if that was your goal, how did you reach it?
0: Well, you know, as with so many of these big life projects you undertake, what you get out of it isn't always what you expect to get out of it. And obviously, I went there to write a book. And I was driven by an intense curiosity about the land, about the food, and about the people. And that curiosity was more than satisfied during our 8 months there. But what we came away with, and you hinted at this just a moment ago, Rick, is we ended up making family memories that have become kind of a touchstone for us. It was a truly magical time for us. It was kind of us against the world a little bit at first. We didn't know many people when we got mm-hmm. there, and we did have more free time on our hands. Our daughter, who was 7 at the time, didn't have a packed dance card of after-school activities. They didn't really have any to offer.

0: she came after home after school, and we spent time together as a family in our very chilly textile mill. We cherish these memories now, and we talk about it constantly.
1: You write that Gascony is more soulful than Provence or Côte d'Azur, more deeply French. How can one place be more deeply French? What did you mean by that?
0: You know, it's a bit of a paradox because Gascony is both deeply French and also a bit of a country unto itself that had up until really the 20th century its own language and folkways that were pretty cut off from the rest of France. And yet all the qualities and ideals that I associate with Frenchness, from what we just call the sanctity of the dinner and lunch hour to the notion of fraternité to a sense of hospitality, all that felt amplified to me in Gascony. Mm-hmm. And I think that it's partly because it has remained such a rural place for so many generations that those traditions haven't been chipped away at as much as they have been in the cities.
1: We're exploring Gascony in the rural southwest of France with David McInnish right now on Travel with Rick Steves. David, his wife, and daughter spent nearly a year living in a 200-year-old mill house in a small village to get acquainted with the region's cuisine and traditions. He writes about it in his book, Duck Season, Eating, Drinking, and Other Misadventures in Gascony, France's Last Best Place. Michael's listening in from Charlton, New York, and joins us with a question for David at 877-333-7425. Hi, Michael.
2: Yes. Actually, my wife and I, being educators in the New York State teaching system, we frequent the Brittany region usually every other year or so for at least a month or two. Actually enjoying a nice glass of Beaujolais Nouveau as we speak. And just kind of curious, as we try and recreate some of the dishes that we create and eat it with friends and family that live in Brittany, but struggle finding those very French flavors. Wine seems to be nowadays more or less pretty easy to find, a good French wine, but the food is tough to recreate. So are there any suggestions or simple tricks maybe that I'm missing?
0: You know, we faced the same challenge when we got home from Gascony, and I imagine we were probably in search of a slightly different set of ingredients. I imagine maybe you were trying to find the special kind of buckwheat they use in the crepes in Brittany. The big challenge for me, as you might guess, was finding the same kind of duck that we got used to there. And I don't have a solution for that. You know, occasionally you'll find a farmer who's raising a breed of livestock that you may have grown accustomed to over there, but it can be quite an odyssey to find that farmer. I found that what we do is we try to satisfy ourselves. If we can't find the right ingredients, we at least try to reproduce the methods of cooking and the style of cooking, even if we have to use a slightly different cut of meat or a different kind of sea salt or a different seasoning. And we get pretty darn close to what we were eating in France. But I truly sympathize, brother. It is hard to taste these things over there and not be able to reproduce them.
1: A big part of it is also you can't find a 200-year-old stone mill with an old bridge out your window to eat it. I always find that
0: also a problem.
1: You can't create the ambience of where you're eating it. You can certainly create the tempo, though. That's probably a major accomplishment, just to be able to slow down and enjoy the conviviality that comes with mealtime.
2: Yeah.
0: Absolutely.
2: Yes, it is, and it's a great thing to try and recreate, and I don't want to sound negative.
0: I think it's a tricky thing.
1: The solution is just to physically travel there. I mmean, it's, you know, for me, souvlaki in Greece is just only right in Greece, and bruschetta is only right in Tuscany, and there's something about it that you just can't.
2: Right.
1: It almost, Thomas Jefferson said, travel makes a person wiser if less happy. I don't think he was talking about the cuisine, but he may have been. You come home, it's just not the same.
0: There's a sense of loss.
2: I agree.
0: And isn't that why we travel?
1: We go and we taste
0: the thing we want to taste the most. It's the first thing we do when we get off the plane.
1: Michael, thanks for your call.
2: No, thank you for having me, and all the best. And we love following the program.
1: Oh, take care. Thanks a lot. Happy travels.
2: Bye-bye.
1: This is Travel with Rick Steves. We're talking with David McInnish. His book is Duck Season. And David, you mentioned people in Gascony have the longest lives in France. Their diet seems to be pretty heavy, but they have apparently a pretty good lifestyle. In spite of all that duck fat, how can they live so long?
0: Well, that is what's commonly referred to as the Gascon paradox, which is really the paradox within the French paradox. And if, you know, you followed the news over the years, that's a subject that comes up from time to time. France on the whole has a lower incidence of heart disease than either Britain or the United States and much of Western Europe, in fact. The Gascons are at the heart of that statistical anomaly. The region to which Gascony belongs enjoys the highest longevity at birth of any regional population of France and the lowest incidence of heart attacks. And when you go there and eat Gascon food for the first time, you are incredulous. You can't believe that that could possibly be true because the food on the face of it is very rich. But,
1: you know, I'm sure it has something to do with friends, family, and lack of stress.
0: I couldn't have said it better. I really think that those are really the most profound influences on longevity there. Mm-hmm. I would also say that meals are rich, but they're balanced. Mm. And people eat to their satisfaction, but they don't eat in between meals. They don't drink to excess. Mm-hmm. And it's a rural place without urban stress, and people tend to
1: laugh a
0: stay
1: lot.
0: Close to family.
1: Do they laugh
0: yeah.
1: a lot?
0: And they laugh a lot. They also sing a great deal.
1: Sing
0: That's
1: a lot
0: not
1: and laugh a lot.
0: That's right.
1: That's a good counterbalance to the foie gras and the cream-filled tarts and all
0: exactly.
1: that duck confit. This is Travel with Rick Steves. We've been talking with David Mekinich, and his book is Duck Season, Eating, Drinking, and Other Misadventures in Gascony, France's Last Best Place. So, David, now you're back in Chicago. You went there with your family. You had your sabbatical. You're back at your normal, you know, regular world. What part of Gascony have you taken home with you and incorporated into your everyday lifestyle that has made that trip to Gascony something that has been transformative for you and your family?
0: We really take more time with our meals, just as a family, even on a weeknight. Now, obviously, there are some nights where we just can't make it happen, and we end up in front of the TV. I'm not going to say that never happens. One thing that we are pretty religious about now is taking a little bit of time before we eat dinner to put the phones down, gather in the living room with a glass of wine and some sparkling water for Charlotte, our daughter, and make the transition from the workday to the evening, to our leisure time, to the meal. Sometimes it only lasts 15 minutes. Sometimes we're able to stretch it out for an hour. We'll read a magazine, read a book, we'll chat, and then we feel ready to sit down and have a really gratifying evening meal.
1: And if you don't have time for that 15 or 20 minutes, it's probably an indication that you need to take that 15 or 20 minutes.
0: Exactly. It means we need to do a little bit of retooling in our life
1: this
0: to make room
1: great.
0: For that.
1: Wow. Now, if you just take that lesson home, duck season has been a beautiful thing. David Mekinich, thanks so much for sharing your love of Gascony, and best wishes with your writing and with duck season.
0: It's my pleasure. Thanks, Rick.
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6: It's a warm evening under mostly clear skies in Yuma, Parker, and Quartzsite. Temperatures going down to about 87 degrees. Winds out of the south at 5 miles per hour, becoming calm after midnight. Tomorrow, another sunny day with a high near 114 degrees.
7: Sometimes music disappears not because it lacks beauty, but because history just simply forgets it. Lou Koster was one of Luxembourg's first successful women composers. Then, after her death, much of her music quietly slipped away from view, only to be rediscovered decades later by musicians searching through forgotten manuscripts. And one of those rediscovered treasures is this. A waltz suite filled with warmth, charm, and nostalgia of a spring afternoon beneath flowering trees. Hear it in full later this hour.
8: Live from NPR News, I'm Giles Snyder. President Trump has signed two new executive orders targeting birthright citizenship. The signing comes a month after the Supreme Court rejected Trump's earlier order aimed at ending the practice, as NPR's Franco Ordonez reports.
9: Earlier this summer, the Supreme Court rejected President Trump's previous attempts to stop birthright citizenship, ruling the executive order ran afoul of the 14th Amendment, which has long been interpreted to give birthright citizenship to almost anyone born in the U.S. In signing the orders, Trump charged that the high court's decision hurt the country.
10: We had a very unfortunate decision in the Supreme Court concerning birthright. It was close, but a very, very unfortunate decision. So we're making adjustments.
9: One order takes aim at what he calls birth tourism, which is a form of visa fraud that's already illegal. And like the previous effort, these new executive actions are expected to be challenged in the courts on similar grounds. Franco Ordonez, NPR News, the White House.
8: Now to Kentucky, where Senator Mitch McConnell was discharged from a rehab facility today. His office says he will continue recovery from home following a 53-day absence from Congress. From Kentucky Public Radio, Sylvia Goodman reports.
11: In a short statement, McConnell says he will continue a, quote, intensive regimen of physical therapy from home on the advice of his doctors. Speculation and conspiracy theories about the 84-year-old senator's health have crowded social media. Public officials, including Democratic Kentucky Governor Andy Beshear, have repeatedly called on him to be more transparent about his fitness to serve. McConnell has not made any public appearances since his June hospitalization and has missed more than 50 Senate roll call votes. He said he was hospitalized after falling and developed a mild case of pneumonia in the hospital. For NPR News, I'm Sylvia Goodman in Louisville, Kentucky.
8: Patients with alcohol and drug-related illnesses are struggling to get medical care in the U.S. Bias among health workers, a major hurdle, as NPR's Brian Mann reports.
12: Addiction is one of the most common treatable illnesses in the U.S., but federal data shows more than 80% of people with substance use disorders never get treatment. NPR interviewed more than a dozen medical experts and reviewed research and found that many doctors and nurses are uncomfortable treating these patients. Dr. Judy Chertok studies addiction care at the University of Pennsylvania.
13: It's so jarring that that is accepted by so many.
12: Federal data shows roughly 250,000 U.S. deaths every year are linked to alcohol and street drugs. Prescription medications proven to help reduce substance use are available. Research shows the vast majority of U.S. clinicians never offer patients those treatments. Brian Mann, NPR News.
8: And you're listening to NPR News. California Governor Gavin Newsom has declared a state of emergency in Calaveras County. A wildfire there has destroyed several structures, including a home where authorities say a dead body was found. A 65-year-old man has been arrested in connection with the fire. Authorities believe it was accidentally started by sparks from a chainsaw. In Spokane, Washington, crews reporting progress fighting flames from three major fires. The Justice Department says it's reviewing a contempt referral against Dr. Anthony Fauci. A Senate committee voted Thursday to hold Fauci in contempt over his refusal to answer questions at a hearing on his handling of the COVID-19 pandemic. The vote was along party lines. Slime may be useful, according to new research about how snails mix the same ingredients in different proportions to produce a range of mucus. Here's NPR's Ari Daniel reporting.
14: The brown-lipped snail produces a lubricant mucus, adhesive mucus, and more. Researchers analyzed samples of each type to determine their composition and found they all contain similar proteins, but the concentrations vary. Plus, distinct amounts of calcium, along with differences in how the slimes were secreted, give rise to each of the mucus types.
15: The more collagen and calcium were present, the stiffer more cohesive and sticky the mucus became.
14: Mariella Gobler is a PhD student at the Max Planck Institute of Colloids and Interfaces, and she says there are numerous applications, including developing a slime that might help seal a wound or deliver a drug. Ari Daniel, NPR News.
8: And I'm Joel Snyder. This is NPR News.
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7: I'm Liz Lyon in for Jake Armerding. I'm happy to be with you tonight. And coming up on this classical hour of music, a trip to the opera along with that beautiful piece by Lou Koster, and how about a horn concerto to end the hour? But first, this is one of the compositions that Fritz Kreisler didn't claim at first. Remember that he would falsely attribute the work to a 19th century Viennese composer because he didn't want audiences and critics to grow tired of seeing his name programmed constantly when he was touring and giving his own recitals. Although eventually he finally claimed the credit for all those pieces, including this one called Beautiful Rosemary.

That was violinist Laura St. John and Matt Herskovich on the piano dancing through music together with a piece called Beautiful Rosemary from composer Fritz Kreisler. Well, we move from the violin to the human voice with opera superstar Luciano Pavarotti bringing the opera Carmen to us with a flower song aria.

0: From Bizet's opera Carmen, that was the flower song, or the flower that you threw me. It's an aria where the soldier Don Jose defends this deep, obsessive love that he has for Carmen by pulling out a withered flower that she tossed him back in Act One, and he explained how its scent kept him sane in prison. Luciano Pavarotti was singing the part of Don Jose with Vienna Volksoper Orchestra. Clarinet standard in just a minute.
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2: Only a few clouds in the sky in Quartzsite, Parker, and Yuma this evening as temperatures fall to about 87 degrees. We're looking at south winds at 5 miles per hour, becoming calm after midnight. Tomorrow, another sunny, humid day with a high near 114 degrees.
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0: This next work by Carl Maria von Weber is one for clarinet and piano, but it's not by any means just a clarinet sonata. Weber titled it the Grand Duo, and as you'll hear, both the clarinet and the piano work in equal tandem. Andreas Ottensheimer plays the clarinet here with pianist Yuja Wang. It's called the Grand Duo Concertante for clarinet and piano by Carl Maria von Weber.

The grand duo concertante from clarinet and piano by Carl Maria von Weber. Andreas Ottensheimer playing the clarinet with pianist Yoja Wang. There's a tree called the linden tree, which has a cultural history of being a symbol of peace and community. And composer Lou Koster took that symbol and wrote this piece.

0: under the blossoming linden tree, which is a tree known for having incredibly fragrant flowers that bees will flock to, with the Estro Armonico Luxembourg Chamber Orchestra from composer Lou Koster.
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0: A horn concerto from Wolfgang Amadeus Mozart, performed by the Havana Lyceum Orchestra. 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
3: Only a few clouds in the sky in Quartzsite, Parker, and Yuma this evening as temperatures fall to about 87 degrees. We're looking at south winds at 5 miles per hour, becoming calm after midnight. Tomorrow, another sunny, humid day with a high near 114 degrees.
0: Peter Tchaikovsky was a master of unforgettable melodies. Just think about his ballets. We could probably all hum a tune from Sleeping Beauty or maybe The Nutcracker. But every once in a while, he stepped back from the ballet stage and poured that same gift for melody into a concert hall. And this violin concerto has everything we love about Tchaikovsky. Soaring lyricism, dazzling virtuosity, and melodies that seem to stay with you long after the final note. His grand violin concerto coming up in about 11 minutes.

0: performed by the Helsinki Philharmonic Orchestra, a beautiful prelude from Heino Koski, a big violin concerto from Tchaikovsky, coming up in a minute.
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0: Fuck that. Imagine writing a masterpiece only to have the first audience completely reject it. That's exactly what happened to Tchaikovsky's Violin Concerto. One influential critic dismissed it as music that stinks to the ear. It's harsh words for a work that's now considered one of the most well-known violin concertos. Time has a funny way of proving critics wrong. Here is the piece that outlived those critics.

0: Janine Jansen on the violin with the Mahler Chamber Orchestra with a violin concerto from Peter Tchaikovsky. We're going to switch from the violin to winds in just a minute.
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2: It's a warm evening under mostly clear skies in Yuma, Parker, and Quartzsite. Temperatures going down to about 87 degrees. Winds out of the south at 5 miles per hour, becoming calm after midnight. Tomorrow, another sunny day with a high near 114 degrees.
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0: Richard Strauss was just 17 years old when he wrote this next piece. It's a serenade for winds. He was a child prodigy, and he grew up in a very musical home with a father who was celebrated as one of the finest horn virtuosos in Germany. This piece that he wrote was heavily inspired by the works of Mozart and Mendelssohn, and it's a single movement work that actually launched his international career. It caught the attention of a very influential conductor who reached out to Strauss and offered him his first conducting opportunity. That piece was A Serenade for Winds.

0: was Serenade for Winds, written by a young Richard Strauss. He was 17 when he wrote that, and it helped launch his international career. Performed in that recording by the Netherlands Wind Ensemble. You might have heard at one point a prominent soaring horn in the piece, and that's a direct nod to his father, Franz Strauss, who was celebrated as one of the finest horn virtuosos in Germany.
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3: Only a few clouds in the sky in Quartzsite, Parker, and Yuma this evening as temperatures fall to about 87 degrees. We're looking at south winds at 5 miles per hour, becoming calm after midnight. Tomorrow, another sunny, humid day with a high near 114 degrees.
0: You always want to pass things down. Knowledge, physical items. It's those things that get passed down from parents to children, teachers to students, or one generation of musicians to the next. Composer Coleridge Taylor Perkinson understood that idea really well, and he loved drawing from many different musical traditions to make them part of his own voice. His Sinfonietta No. 2, also known as Generations, is a reminder that music is always building on what came before while creating something new. All while he dedicates this piece to all the generations of his family. We'll hear it in full in about 21 minutes.
4: Live from NPR News, I'm Giles Snyder. Tennessee Republican Congressman Andy Ogles has lost his GOP primary despite backing from President Trump. From member station WPLN in Nashville, Mariana Bacchial reports on the victor in the race.
5: A former Tennessee Agriculture Commissioner, Charlie Hatcher out-fundraised Ogles and received late endorsements from current and former Tennessee governors. Ogles had fended off a challenge from a better-funded opponent last primary, and he had received an early endorsement from Trump, who campaigned for him during early voting.
6: He's been a source of inspiration to a lot of people in Congress. They really respect him. And I respect him.
5: Ogles' defeat coincides with a recent dip in Trump's approval rating in Tennessee, falling 7 percentage points since November. In a separate race, President Trump's pick to flip Memphis's newly redrawn district won his GOP primary. For NPR News, I'm Mariana Bacchial in Nashville.
4: President Trump says he's staying out of the situation involving former aide and current Ohio Republican Congressman Max Miller, who is facing allegations that he assaulted his former wife and his daughter.
7: Well, I'm not going to get involved in that. It's a very sad situation, and I know Max very well, but it's very, very sad that a situation like that takes place.
4: Trump was asked about Miller while taking questions from reporters in the Oval Office. He declined to say whether Miller should withdraw from his bid for re-election. Miller's former wife is the daughter of Ohio Republican Senator Bernie Marino, who has said that Miller should not be serving in the House. Ohio's other senator, John Husted, called on Miller to resign. President Trump acknowledged a Washington Post story Thursday, posting on social media that the U.S. military still has what he said were massive amounts of weapons and that large amounts are being manufactured. He also threatened jail for alleged leakers of information on the nation's weapons stockpiles. Post reported on a clash over shrinking inventories during a cabinet meeting at Camp David last week. Meanwhile, Turkey has been assisting in the mediation of the talks to reopen the Strait of Hormuz. country's foreign minister says a deal is necessary to keep oil prices down. NPR's Hadil Alshalchi reports from Istanbul.
8: Turkish Foreign Minister Hakan Fidan said that, quote, God willing, the negotiations between the United States and Iran to open the Strait of Hormuz will conclude today with what he called good news. Fidan said that the mechanisms by which the critical waterway would open and for how long are issues still being worked on. He said that a 60-day period to allow oil shipments through was being discussed, and that would lead to a permanent agreement between the two countries. Iran said yesterday that it was nearing a deal with Oman to open the Strait of Hormuz, saying it was in talks for at least 3 weeks. On Tuesday, President Trump said that a deal could be reached this week. Hadil Alshalchi, NPR News, Istanbul.
4: This is NPR. A court in New Mexico has ordered Meta, the parent company of Instagram and Facebook, to pay $567 million to address harms to young people from the company's social media platforms. The order came late Thursday in the second phase of a landmark trial that Meta lost in March. Meta says it disagrees with the ruling and will appeal. The company is facing dozens of lawsuits filed by states. In Spokane, Washington, police say the man charged with starting one of the three wildfires burning in and around the city planned the crime for weeks. In court documents, Aaron Farinacci confessed to sparking the fire. He's been charged with 5 counts of first-degree arson. His lawyer has asked for a competency evaluation before he enters a plea. Ford developing a new, smaller electric pickup truck that's expected to be essential for the automaker's EV ambitions. NPR's Willa Rubin reports.
9: The Fathom is Ford's second and now only electric truck. They say the price will start at about $28,000. That would make it one of the cheapest electric trucks around. Now, Ford discontinued the Lightning, its all-electric F-150, last year after struggling to make a profit. The Fathom will be smaller, about the size of a Ford Maverick, and it's part of the company's pivot away from big, expensive EVs to smaller, cheaper ones. And with the U.S. being behind on EV adoption generally, plus the Trump administration's efforts to roll back EV promoting policies, Ford and the American car industry have a lot riding on this truck. Willa Rubin, NPR News.
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0: I'm Liz Lyon in for Jake Armerding tonight. This is a wonderful hour of music. It's programmed around the feature Rhapsody in Black, where we turn up the voices of Black artists in classical music. This week's episode focuses on Andre Lorne Benjamin, a lyricist and songwriter in the world of hip-hop and classical music. But I will let Vernon Neal tell you more about him coming up. But first, here's a piece from the great Scott Joplin.

0: Scott Joplin dedicated Weeping Willow to the Pawnee Club of St. Louis, Missouri. And to this day, music historians have found no official city records, building deeds, or newspapers mentioning what or where the Pawnee Club actually was. It's suspected that it was a short-lived, informal, or underground social club for musicians and patrons that operated entirely outside of the city's official books. The piece dedicated to them, called Weeping Willow, performed there by Marcus Ely on the clarinet and Lucerne Dissa on the piano. Here's Vernon Neal with this week's Rhapsody in Black.
1: Welcome to Your Classical's Rhapsody in Black from APM, where we turn up the voices of Black artists in the world of classical music. I'm Vernon Neal. In 2004, One Name in Hip Hop became the first rap group to ever win Album of the Year at the Grammys. The hip hop duo, Outkast, had both underground and commercial success. They also helped pioneer Southern hip hop. However, it was in the summer of 2003 that the group saw their career reach new heights after they released their massive hit single, Hey Ya. When I say that song was everywhere, I mean it was everywhere. There wasn't a top 40s radio station or high school dance not playing that song. It's a playful take on puppy love gone awry. And it questions traditional relationships themselves, posing the question,

The lyrics were written by Andre Lauren Benjamin, better known as Andre 3000. In 2023, Andre 3000 released one of the biggest musical curveballs in history, an album full of wind instruments called New Blue Sun. He said, 20 years later, he went from one world where he was an elder master to another where he felt like a baby. Andre hasn't had a major release of his own for a long time, but that doesn't mean he wasn't making music. You could find him playing unannounced performances with a double Mayan flute at coffee shops, open mic nights, or outside the laundromat he still uses near his home. He's been hiding in plain sight, playing flute on the songs of major artists under a different name. You'll even find him on the soundtrack for the film Everything Everywhere All at Once. Pitchfork magazine called New Blue Sun an 87-minute devotional to new age, ambient jazz, and spiritual discovery.

Andre said his influences for the recording vary from John Coltrane to Philip Glass, from Miles Davis to Steve Reich. The kind of evolution in music you're hearing right now from artists like Andre 3000 is the result of composers taking what they've learned about classical music and shaping it with their own experience and curiosity. New Blue Sun shows how a composer's style changes over time as well. Andre 3000 says it wouldn't be authentic for him to try to make a rap album now. I mean, what would he rap about as a 45-year-old dad? As a result, the first track of his new album explains his intentions. It's called, "I Swear, I Really Wanted to Make a Rap Album, but this is literally the way the wind blew me this time." If music like this was written in the 19th century, it would be called Impressionism. In the 1950s, it would have been dubbed Minimalism. In the 1980s, New Age. Andre 3000 told NPR, "We're in a world now where we have so many influences coming from so many different directions that you don't have to be one thing. So if it calls you, test it." This is Rhapsody in Black from APM, with technical assistance from Michael Osborne and support from Julie Amacher, Elizabeth Iverson, Andrea Blaine, Kevin O'Connor, and Scott Blankenship. 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

0: My soul hath found refuge in thee. The deeply moving choral piece from composer Evelyn Simpson Currington, who was a child prodigy and started teaching herself piano at 2 years old. By age 9, she was working as the official keyboard accompanist for her family's renowned traveling gospel group, the Singing Simpsons of Philadelphia. Performing on this recording is the Aeolians of Oakwood University, who gave this piece a modern revival.
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2: It's a warm evening under mostly clear skies in Yuma, Parker, and Quartzsite. Temperatures going down to about 87 degrees. Winds out of the south at 5 miles per hour, becoming calm after midnight. Tomorrow, another sunny day with a high near 114 degrees.
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0: Coleridge Taylor Perkinson is a favorite composer of mine, and it's for pieces like this. It's one that he wrote that's deeply personal, dedicated to multiple family members like his daughter, his parents, his godson, and many others across many generations.

0: Coleridge Taylor Perkinson Sinfonietta No. 2, also known as Generations, performed there by the Sphinx Virtuosi.
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dancing barefoot in the rain from Inkiru Okoye with William Chapman Nyaho on the piano. He's a performer and teacher bringing solo piano music by composers from Africa to the listeners in the United States. Let's end the hour with a piece from Carlos Simon. It's called Four Black American Dances, and it is a piece that was written to showcase the immense cultural and social diversity within the Black American community. Here's the Pittsburgh Symphony Orchestra.

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2: It's a warm evening under mostly clear skies in Yuma, Parker, and Quartzsite. Temperatures going down to about 87 degrees. Winds out of the south at 5 miles per hour, becoming calm after midnight. Tomorrow, another sunny day with a high near 114 degrees.
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0: Cinema. 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Here is the Danish Symphony Orchestra with Bohemian Danish folk tune.

0: The Danish Radio Symphony Orchestra with Bohemian Danish Folk Tune, written by composer Carl Nielsen. I'm Liz Lyon. Thanks for spending the hour with me.
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3: Only a few clouds in the sky in Quartzsite, Parker, and Yuma this evening as temperatures fall to about 87 degrees. We're looking at south winds at 5 miles per hour becoming calm after midnight. Tomorrow, another sunny, humid day with a high near 114 degrees.
0: Sometimes the best ideas are worth coming back to. In 1816, Franz Schubert wrote this melody, or song called The Wanderer. It tells the story of a lonely traveler searching for a place where he truly belongs. And it became one of Schubert's favorites. So years later, he returned back to that haunting melody. But it wasn't to write another song, but instead to build an entire piano work around it. The result was The Wanderer Fantasy, a piece that moves from quiet reflections to bursts of energy, all connected by that one original melody. The Wanderer Fantasy, coming up at the end of the hour.

Pianist Javier Piranes performing As Slowly as Possible by Claude Debussy. I'm Liz Lyon in for Jake Armerding. I'm happy to be with you listening to classical music this hour. Up ahead, we'll get that Wanderer Fantasy from Franz Schubert. We'll be at peace with composer Gavin Bryars. And we're going to start off with a piece that helps create a space simply to listen to. John Taverner's piece is inspired by Eastern spirituality, and it unfolds slowly and patiently. It'll invite you to kind of set aside all the noise of everyday life and just settle into the moment. There's no rush here. It's just rich colors, quiet beauty, and this.

John Tavener's Mahashakti, performed by violinist Ruth Palmer and the Royal Liverpool Philharmonic Orchestra. Some places have a way of making us slow down. A quiet hillside, an open landscape, a moment where everything seems to fall still. Composer Gavin Bryars captures that feeling in this piece, A Native Hill at Peace.

0: At Peace from a Native Hill by Gavin Bryars, performed by The Crossing.
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0: Franz Schubert had a gift for turning simple human feelings into unforgettable music. In this next piece, The Wanderer Fantasy, he takes the idea of a traveler always searching, always moving, and turns it into this. Here's Long Long performing on the piano.

0: Franz Schubert with a piece that he wrote called Wanderer Fantasy. He takes the idea of a traveler, always searching, always moving, and transforms it into the piece you just heard. It started off as a single melody, but he loved it so much he came back and expanded it into the piece you just heard, Long, Long Performing.
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3: The weather forecast in Yuma, Parker, and Quartzsite shows heat index values as high as 115 degrees today. Winds are calm this morning, becoming more southerly at 5 miles per hour. Tonight, we expect mostly clear skies with a low near 89 degrees.
4: I'm Melanie Renata, so glad to have you here for some music through the night. You know, it happens pretty often. Someone can have all the talent in the world, but they just can't catch their break unless they're in the right place at the right time. That's how it happened for Dvorak. In his mid-30s, he still couldn't quite get his compositional footing until a Viennese competition for young composers changed everything. Johannes Brahms was one of the judges, and he was blown away. And suddenly, it's all Dvorak needed for the door of opportunities to swing wide open. That turning point in his career led to this string sextet. And it's on the way. Our time together tonight begins with some pretty lush sounds. Two Nordic melodies by Edvard Grieg. Here's the Malmö Symphony, Bjart Ingeset at the podium.

0: A hodgepodge of folk themes and melancholic dreams. Edvard Grieg's Two Nordic Melodies, shared with you there by the Malmö Symphony. I'm Melanie Renata. This is Music Through the Night. And some music leaves you breathless. Some leaves you in tears. And some, like this next work that's coming up, it leaves you simply with a smile on your face.
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0: Yes, Rossini's sonatas for wind quartets were written in haste, but there's nothing careless about them. They're simply carefree and pretty fun, spirited and youthful, like Rossini's sixth and final quartet in F major, is shared with you here by the Vienna-Berlin Ensemble.

the Vienna Berlin Ensemble with a very happy little quartet from Rossini, his sixth in F major. This is Music Through the Night. I'm Melanie Renata. And Dvorak may have Johannes Brahms to thank for his success. After Brahms heard his music, he hooked Dvorak up with a publisher, who was also, of course, blown away. And bam, Dvorak's life was never the same. This new publisher asked for more music, and Dvorak didn't disappoint. This is one of those first works that he crafted, his string sextet in A major.

0: Whew, a powerful string sextet from Antonín Dvořák, performed for you there by cellists Georg Faust and Olaf Manninger, violists Tanya and Wolfram Christ, and violinists Sarah Chang and Bernard Hartog.
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3: It's a warm evening under mostly clear skies in Yuma, Parker, and Quartzsite. Temperatures going down to about 87 degrees. Winds out of the south at 5 miles per hour, becoming calm after midnight. Tomorrow, another sunny day with a high near 114 degrees.

you know the films Titanic, Avatar, Field of Dreams, well, then you know composer James Horner. He's best known for his film scores, and you can hear exactly why. But actually, even with this dramatic tone and lyrical quality, this work from Horner is not a film score. It's a work he wrote for a violin and cellist, sister and brother duo. And their performance of this piece is on the way. I'm Melanie Renata. This is Music Through the Night.

It's a Thursday night, and the night is young, so why not? A late night second wind. This work from Franz Joseph Haydn, his 91st symphony, it opens in a stately manner, polite and dignified, and then just barely 1 minute in, it springs into an energetic and spirited work, and it's shared with you here by the Berlin Philharmonic, Simon Rattle at the podium.

0: Oh, just a lively little symphony to help you move through the night. The Berlin Philharmonic with Haydn's 91st Symphony in E-flat major. The musical atmosphere is going to get a bit more chill with a nonchalant waltz in just a moment. I'm Melanie Renata, and this is Music Through the Night.
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0: This music is casual, cool, calm, collected, and it might make you feel that way too. Here's pianist Bertrand Chamaillou with Valse Nonchalante by Camille Saint-Saëns.

Pianist Bertrand Chamayou with the cool and casual Valse Nonchalante by Camille Saint-Saëns. Now in this Pas de Deux from composer James Horner, you're going to hear moments where the violinist and cellist get to dance alone together, and then it feels almost like magic when the orchestra flows in and lifts them to some incredible heights. Norwegian sister and brother duo, violinist Mari and cellist Håkon Samuelsson here with the Royal Liverpool Philharmonic. I'm Melanie Renata, and this is Music Through the Night.

0: so powerful. It's almost cinematic. Cellist Håkon Samuelsson with violinist Mari Samuelsson and the Royal Liverpool Philharmonic, Le Pas de Deux by James Horner. 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
3: The weather forecast in Yuma, Parker, and Quartzsite shows heat index values as high as 115 degrees today. Winds are calm this morning, becoming more southerly at 5 miles per hour. Tonight, we expect mostly clear skies with a low near 89 degrees.
0: There's a children's poem from 1802 called The Butterfly's Ball and the Grasshopper's Feast. It's a whimsical little tale that's really unlike most children's stories from that era. Instead of stressing moral instructions, like The Boy Who Cried Wolf and Little Red Riding Hood, this tale simply uplifts the idea of social harmony and unity in the form of delightful joy. A reminder that finding joy is, in fact, a very important part of life. This music is inspired by that story. It's The Butterfly's Ball from Frederick Cohen. It's on the way. I'm Melanie Renata. This is Music Through the Night. When Richard Strauss wanted to add some color to his comedic opera, The Night of the Rose, he did so with the waltz, despite the opera being set 100 years before the waltz was even a thing. Strauss didn't stress about being historically accurate. He threw together a collection of them, and this is his waltz sequence number 2, performed for you by the Seattle Symphony.

The grace and beauty of the second waltz sequence from Strauss's opera The Night of the Rose, Gerard Schwartz conducting the Seattle Symphony. Hey there, I'm Melanie Renata. 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The Academy Chamber Ensemble here with a trio sonata in F major by George Friedrich Handel.

0: Just a little bite of Baroque as a late night snack. The Academy Chamber Ensemble with Handel's Trio Sonata in F. I'm Melanie Renata with some late classical to early romantic experimentation in just a minute. You're listening to Music Through the Night.
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0: Composers have always been experimenters, testing ideas, blending sounds, asking, what happens if I do this? Well, in the late 18th century, that curiosity led to something new. Music where soloists don't just take turns, they actually interact. They get to play. Clarinetist Anthony McGill and flutist Damar McGill here with the Chicago Youth Symphony, everybody playing around, for the Concertante for Flute and Clarinet in B-flat major from Franz Danzi.

Vibrant moments for both soloists, brothers clarinetist Anthony and flutist Damar McGill, along with the Chicago Youth Symphony, the Concertante for Flute and Clarinet in B-flat Major from Franz Danzi. 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I'm Melanie Renata, and this is Music Through the Night, so a pretty perfect time for some party animals and some party insects, too. It's the Butterfly's Ball from Frederick Cohen. Here's the Slovak State Philharmonic Kosice.

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6: I'm Dr. Anthony Lizowitz, and this is Climate Connections. As the climate warms, summer in San Antonio, Texas is getting excruciatingly hot.
7: Growing up in Texas, you always know summers are hot, but over the past several years, it's become a different kind of hot.
6: Kate Hiseldo, the city's climate adaptation manager, says in 2023, San Antonio experienced 75 days over 100 degrees. This heat makes it expensive to run air conditioners and puts people at risk of serious health issues like heat stroke. And underinvested neighborhoods with less tree cover and more concrete face higher risks.
7: In those neighborhoods, it is significantly hotter, not just outside, but even in the homes.
6: The city's Cool Neighborhoods program is now working to lower the temperature in some of the most heat-stressed areas. They're covering streets with coatings that limit heat absorption, planting trees, and building bus shelters to create more shade. 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As climate change brings more extreme heat to San Antonio, these efforts will help keep people cool and safe. Climate Connections is produced by the Yale Center for Environmental Communication. To learn more about climate change, visit climateconnections.org.
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0: This is Morning Edition from NPR News. I'm Leila Fadel.
9: And I'm Amy Martinez. It's been a month since Nolan Wells was found dead on an island just off the Mississippi coast. The 18-year-old and some friends went out for Independence Day. Wells was the only one who did not make it back, and he was the only one who was black. His body was found 2 days later on the island. A criminal investigation has been underway for several weeks. Elise Gregg with Mississippi Public Broadcasting and the Gulf States Newsroom is following this. Elise, where does the investigation stand?
10: Good morning. So the official investigation itself is still largely under wraps, but no suspects have been arrested in the case. But in the meantime, federal authorities have arrested several people who are not Mississippi residents for allegedly making violent threats on social media and through harassing phone calls towards witnesses. Remember, this case has just ignited a lot of tension and speculation about what happened and why. Reading through the unsealed complaints, it appears like these are all separate incidents. An Illinois man allegedly making death threats to multiple people, an Ohio woman allegedly made similar calls to a George County clerk's office and also called in bomb threats to that office and the Jackson County Sheriff's Office. A California man who has been indicted allegedly made violent threats on social media to Ashley Cole, a local judge and the mother of one of Wells' friends.
9: Wow. Now, okay, so none of these arrests, though, are directly related to what may have happened to Nolan Wells. But do we know anything more about the day he went missing?
10: Yeah, so there is a new report by the United Cajun Navy analyzing video, GPS data, and social media posts of that day. The Cajun Navy is a volunteer emergency response group that helped in the initial search for Wells. The report puts together a lot of photos and information from Horn Island on July 4th, but unfortunately, there's still a lot of missing critical information, like when Wells was definitively last seen and his movements after the boat he came on left around 4:30 that day. Here's the group's vice president, Brian Trasher.
11: This is not an investigative report by any means. This is a compilation of data that we received that we put into a format that we hope will be helpful to somebody.
10: And he adds that this report is not by any means a, quote, smoking gun.
9: Okay. Now, any idea when we may hear from officials about what they found?
10: No, not really. I've been checking in with the sheriff and the DA's office, but all they'll say is that they'll reach out when they have updates. We're all in a sort of holding pattern. USA Today did quote a spokesperson for the State Department of Public Safety late last month that the state autopsy is complete, but that's about all we know. Here's Jackson County DA Angel Myers McIlrath in a video statement from about 2 weeks ago.
12: Our restraint in communicating facts and evidence is not an effort to keep the truth from the public. It is an effort to protect the integrity of this investigation and the grand jury proceeding.
10: Now, she's indicated that investigation results will go to a grand jury, but we don't know if they've been shared and when a grand jury would convene.
9: And you mentioned the tension earlier. I mean, how have people been dealing with the lack of updates, lack of information?
10: There's a lot of frustration. The case itself already has so many missing pieces, and a lot of people feel like there's something that law enforcement could be doing to provide the public with more of an update. This lack of information is just compounded by continued misinformation online. Some of that social media commentary is sparking new legal action, with one Ocean Springs family issuing a cease and desist letter to a Louisiana social media influencer. She was making posts implying their son was involved in Wells' death.
9: All right, that's Elise Gregg with Mississippi Public Broadcasting and the Gulf States Newsroom. Elise, thanks.
10: You're welcome.
9: This is Morning Edition from NPR News. Our theme music is inspired by BJ Lederman. I'm Amy Martinez.
0: And I'm Layla Faudig.
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20: From Marketplace in New York, I'm Kimberly Adams. The jobs report for July is out from the Bureau of Labor Statistics. We lost 23,000 jobs compared to June. The unemployment rate is now 4.1%. Joining us now live to add

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0: This is Bird Note. We often think of birds migrating south in the fall, but many species kick off their big trips surprisingly early in the year. Shorebirds nesting in the Arctic tundra are an extreme example. Birds like this American golden plover have a small window of time to build a nest, find a mate, and lay eggs in the short Arctic growing season. Golden plovers actually leave their juvenile young behind to begin flying south in mid-summer. But don't worry. At that point, the juveniles are already taking care of themselves and can find their own way to South America later in the year. What that means for people living below the Arctic Circle in North America is that shorebirds begin reappearing on beaches, mudflats, and grasslands in July and August. Unlike the rapid flight north in the spring, shorebirds take their time in the fall, following the weather patterns and stopping for a while when they find a good spot for food. So for shorebirds, it's like summer's over as soon as it began. Another way to look at it? Every month of the year has a big event for birds' life cycles, and there's always something new for us to witness. For Bird Note, I'm Ariana Rimmel.

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1: 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Advocates are worried about the impact.
2: You can bring in like 20,000 more kids, but if you're also lowering the cost per child, how do you expect to be responsive to the needs of families?
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3: Bird Note on KAWC is sponsored by Yuma Hears, providing hearing aids, testing, fitting, and maintenance. 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
4: This is Bird Note. We often think of birds migrating south in the fall, but many species kick off their big trips surprisingly early in the year. Shorebirds nesting in the Arctic tundra are an extreme example. Birds like this American golden plover have a small window of time to build a nest, find a mate, and lay eggs in the short Arctic growing season. Golden plovers actually leave their juvenile young behind to begin flying south in mid-summer. But don't worry. At that point, the juveniles are already taking care of themselves and can find their own way to South America later in the year. What that means for people living below the Arctic Circle in North America is that shorebirds begin reappearing on beaches, mudflats, and grasslands in July and August. Unlike the rapid flight north in the spring, shorebirds take their time in the fall, following the weather patterns and stopping for a while when they find a good spot for food. So for shorebirds, it's like summer's over as soon as it began. Another way to look at it? Every month of the year has a big event for birds' life cycles, and there's always something new for us to witness. For Bird Note, I'm Ariana Rimmel.

0: This is Morning Edition from NPR News. I'm Leila Fadel.
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2: There's an extreme heat warning for Yuma and La Paz counties today, with a high near 111 in Parker, mostly clear tonight with a low around 87. In Quartzsite, sunny with a high near 113, mostly clear tonight with a low around 88. And sunny in Yuma with a high near 110, mostly clear this evening with a low around 87.
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1: The New York Times has reported Governor Katie Hobbs has selected her running mate, former Mesa Mayor John Giles. But the governor herself is not confirming that.
2: When I have an announcement about my pick for lieutenant governor, you all will be the first to know. That announcement is not happening today.
1: I'm Mark Brody. Today on the show, our Friday newscap panelists discuss that and the rest of the week's top stories. Also, what Tempe officials would like to do with a piece of land on the north shore of Town Lake, and a pair of social media influencers who promote Arizona's great outdoors and show its climate change reality.
3: We get people that deny, you know, that it's a real problem or, you know, that these massive wildfires are natural.
1: That and more on the show after a check of this hour's news.
4: Live from NPR News, I'm Lakshmi Singh. Iran says it has approved an agreement to reopen the Strait of Hormuz that would allow Iranian authorities to oversee inbound shipping traffic. But the White House says no country will be allowed to control the waterway. NPR's Frank Ordonez reports.
5: President Trump had been saying all week that good things were happening and that a deal to open the Strait of Hormuz would happen very soon. But the split over who controls the strait has thrown the agreement into question. Justin Logan of the think tank Cato Institute pointed to the differing interpretations of one single paragraph, paragraph 5 of that MOU, that caused all the problems.
6: It's a bit like the unstoppable force that meets the immovable object. I mean, neither country's public position, at least, has changed significantly, and that was what caused the memorandum of understanding to implode in the first place.
5: Iran continues to maintain they want control over the strait, while the U.S. is seeking a return to the status quo. Franco Ordonez, NPR News.
4: A key Republican Senator, Bill Cassidy of Louisiana, says he will back Todd Blanche's nomination as Attorney General, smoothing the way for his ultimate confirmation by the full U.S. Senate. Blanche had faced concerns from all Senate Democrats and some Republicans in the chamber over a $1.8 billion anti-weaponization fund, as well as other actions of the Department of Justice under the Trump administration. A judge ruled this week that Meta must pay New Mexico's fine of $567 million. That's on top of $375 million in penalties from a previous phase of the state's lawsuit over the harm to children's mental health. New Mexico Attorney General Raul Torres has been representing the state against the parent company of Facebook and Instagram, and he spoke to NPR's Here and Now.
7: We've always understood that we by ourselves couldn't do this, but by taking a lead and showing that this is a line that can be taken by other states and other jurisdictions, we've fundamentally provided a blueprint for everyone else in this country and around the world to hold this company accountable.
4: The Democrat is running for re-election in November. The Trump administration is proposing major changes to the Clean Water Act, aiming to cut red tape and construction costs. But as Rachel Cohen with Mountain West News Bureau reports, some states are creating their own safeguards.
8: Colorado is launching a program to regulate its wetlands and seasonal streams. 3 years ago, a U.S. Supreme Court ruling narrowed federal oversight. Nicole Rowan oversees a new permitting system that Colorado designed to fill the gap.
9: This work is really critical in protecting Colorado's water quality. It's really important for businesses and agriculture to have clarity so they can continue their development in a safe way.
8: New Mexico is following suit, and Delaware Governor Matt Meyer signed new state wetland protections into law last month. For NPR News, I'm Rachel Cohen in Boulder, Colorado.
4: You're listening to NPR News. As parts of the southwestern U.S. endure historic drought conditions, the water level at the nation's largest reservoir by storage capacity is at its lowest level on record. Government data show Lake Mead's pool elevation now sits at 1,040.5 feet. Lake Powell is also at historic lows. Persistent drought conditions in the southwest have led to critically low water levels at several major Colorado River Basin reservoirs. Basin supplies water to up to 40 million people and 5 million acres of farmland in the U.S. and Mexico. About 7 million people in the United States are living with Alzheimer's disease, a degenerative brain condition for which there is no cure. NPR's Ping Wong reports on a new development that could point toward a new direction for treatments.
10: One of the primary markers of Alzheimer's disease is a protein called tau in its long, tangled form. New research in the journal Neuron shows that under stress, tau proteins enter mitochondria, the part of the cell that converts nutrients to energy. They reverse the process, causing the release of toxic molecules. Bingwei Liu is a professor at Stanford Medicine and senior author on the paper.
11: Initially, we think this may actually help the organism cope with this stress, but too much of this thing will eventually kill neurons and cause this cognitive deficit.
10: Liu and his colleagues conducted research on flies, mice, and lab-grown neurons with signs of Alzheimer's. When the scientists blocked this process, each recovered and was more resilient to future stress. Ping Huang, NPR News.
4: I'm Lakshmi Singh, NPR News.
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1: Good morning. It's the show on KJZZ 91.5 in Phoenix. I'm Mark Brody. Coming up, social media influencers who share the good and the not so good of Arizona's great outdoors. And Tempe officials want to hear ideas from residents about what to do with a piece of land near Town Lake. But first, it is time for the Friday newscap and some voices from the news this week.
18: Overall, I think we had a very smooth and successful primary. I hope that we continue to see that in the general. As all of you know, I think the general's really the test that we're all gearing up and preparing for.
19: The answer is no. You cannot blow off the Attorney General's office. And so, full stop, no one can, regardless of who they are.
20: You know, Charlie endorsed me and Eric has endorsed me. But what they're doing is they're also actively, in not just in Arizona, but in a number of states, knocking on doors, trying to help get voter turnout.
21: Campaigns for down ballot offices like the ACC are decided disproportionately on name recognition. Signage is often the single largest driver of that recognition, especially in the final weeks of the race.
22: When it became clear that we weren't going to reach an agreement with the upper basin, we pushed for a lower basin proposal, that shares cuts across Nevada, California, and Arizona.
23: These are all real things for real people putting real money back in their pockets. That's what's the core of this bill that we passed. It's about people, the working class.
1: And joining me to talk about Governor Hobbs' potential pick for lieutenant governor, a candidate who wants to stop running with clean elections and more, are Christina Corrieri with Consilium Consulting. Christina, good morning.
24: Good morning. Great to be here.
1: Good to have you. And Mike Hayner of Lumen Strategies. Mike, good to have you here as well.
25: Morning.
1: So let's start with some reporting from the New York Times that suggested that Governor Hobbs has made her pick for lieutenant governor, and that pick is former Mesa Mayor John Giles. Giles has, of course, endorsed Hobbs. He's endorsed a number of Democratic candidates over the past couple of years, but was a Republican as the mayor of Mesa. Mike, I'm not going to ask for, like, you know, if he is or is not, but what do you make of the fact that the governor, neither the governor nor her campaign have really commented on this at all? And it's been almost a week now since the Times reported this.
25: I don't make anything of that. The
2: the governor and her campaign have a plan on when they want to roll out their lieutenant governor choice, just like the Republican candidate did, just like the other candidates are. And so they're going to do it when they feel like they want to actually make the announcement and go from there.
3: Is there, does it hurt at all the, that actual rollout? The fact that if, in fact, it is Giles, that it's sort of been out for some amount of time.
2: I would argue no, because you've now had everybody talking about it for a full week. And then if you make an announcement a week from now, people are going to talk about it again. So I think it's if this was the strategy, it's been a great strategy to do it this way, because you're going to get multiple bites at the apple.
3: Mm. Christina, obviously, we don't really know the answer to this question because this is the first time we've had a lieutenant governor here. But do you get the sense that the pick itself matters in who voters vote for?
6: You know, we don't know. I think it's a lot like the vice presidential pick, where you're following the first do no harm principle. And I think they both followed that. I think you can appoint somebody to that position that can hurt the ticket. I don't know how much at the end of the day that they'll help the ticket. But I think both of these choices make sense for the type of campaign that the principal is running.
3: Okay, so let's assume, just for argument's sake, that John Giles is the pick from the governor to be her lieutenant governor. Christina, is this a, you mentioned this is a safe pick. Do you think it helps the governor?
6: You know, the governor has to run as a centrist, somebody who can work across the aisle. The Democrats lag behind both the Republicans and the party not declared independents in terms of voter registration. So the only way the governor wins is with a sizable amount of those independents and some level of disaffected Republicans. And I think by picking somebody that is seen as more of an independent, that's how she's appealing to the group that she absolutely has to win.
3: Do you think it works? Like, do you think that moderate Republicans might vote for Governor Hobbs knowing that John Giles is on the ticket?
6: I think she's going to be relying more on the independents than the Republicans.
3: Okay. And Mike, is there a danger potentially, again, assuming that Giles is the pick, we haven't gotten confirmation of that, is there a danger that the left side of the governor's base might not be thrilled with having somebody who until recently was a Republican on the ticket?
2: I don't think that that matters either, because at the end of the day, if you're a progressive, if you're a far left Democrat and your choice is Governor Hobbs and whoever she picks for the lieutenant governor versus Andy Biggs, if you better vote for Governor Hobbs, because that's your only choice. Going with Biggs gets you a whole lot of other things that you probably don't want.
3: But there's also the choice of just not voting, right? Which in theory would not be great for the governor.
2: Which is just like voting for the Republican candidate.
3: Okay. We also, this week, Christina, Governor Ducey, your former boss, came out and endorsed Andy Biggs, the rest of the GOP ticket. And normally this would not be such a notable thing, but in this case, it kind of is, because 4 years ago, he did not endorse the person who was running to succeed him. So I'm like, obviously, Governor Ducey and Andy Biggs have worked together. They cross paths at the state capitol. Significance of this endorsement?
6: You know, I think it signifies that they are serious candidates that Governor Ducey is quite familiar with and has worked with. Andy Biggs was one of the chief budget negotiators during Governor Ducey's first term. He also endorsed Senator Peterson, President Peterson, for the AG position. He's worked with Senator Peterson on key pieces of legislation. In fact, one of Governor Ducey's signature bills was the universal recognition of occupational licenses. President Peterson was actually the legislative sponsor of that bill. So in both cases, he's worked with these guys. He knows that they are deal makers. He knows that they have serious policy chops. I'm not sure that was true of Carrie Lake.
3: Mike, one of the things that we've seen already is an attempt to compare Andy Biggs to Carrie Lake, both from the Hobbs campaign and others. Does this make it a little harder to do that, the fact that the last Republican governor has endorsed this Republican candidate?
2: Not at all. I mean, they're very similar in their policy positions. The difference is that Carrie Lake was much more bombastic in how she talked about things, but she and Andy Biggs are very much on the extreme end. Governor Ducey has to endorse Andy Biggs because they work together and all of that. But frankly, endorsements really don't matter. They don't move the needle on who you're going to vote for at the end of the day. Doug Ducey's not on the ticket. It's Andy Biggs, who is an extreme candidate.
3: So you don't think it was necessarily a signal 4 years ago when Ducey did not endorse Kerry Lake to Ducey Republicans that, you know, he doesn't support this person, so maybe you shouldn't either?
2: Not really. Again, I don't think people really care about who the former elected official endorses in this race. It's about what they bring to the table and how they're going to govern. And endorsements are not all that important.
3: Christina, we talked about whether or not a lieutenant governor would matter. Do endorsements matter in this kind of race?
6: I think they can. I think especially when the endorser is coming from perhaps a different wing of the party, it can signal to that specific wing. So in Congress, Andy Biggs has been part of the Freedom Caucus and really appeals to that MAGA base. I think Governor Ducey was seen as more of an establishment type of Republican than a MAGA or a Freedom Caucus one. And so an endorsement like that tells that wing of the party that they would be safe with a Governor Biggs.
3: Okay, one more thing on the governor's race before we move on. There was a poll released just yesterday from AARP, which found Governor Hobbs leading Andy Biggs pretty substantially, 52-44%. It also showed Chris Mays leading Warren Peterson by 5 points in the race for AG, although neither was above 50%. Mike, last time the governor won by, 17,000 votes, 8 points right now. I mean, obviously, it's right now, snapshot in time, long time away from the election, but 8 points, that's a lot.
2: Yeah, again, unfortunately, this poll only had two candidates in it. There are going to be four on the ballot, a Green Party and a No Labels Party. As you mentioned, we're 90 days from the election, so there's a long time. A lot of things are going to happen, a lot of ads, a lot of discussions, and so we'll have to see. But I think the governor has put herself in a very good position from the centrist policies that she's pushed on water, on the border, on economic development. And so I think it's going to be very difficult for Biggs to close that gap at the end of the day.
3: How much do you think that the third and fourth party candidates end up taking in November?
2: I think a couple of points total, you know, anywhere from 2 to 5. It's not going to be a lot. I mean, the Green Party candidate, I think, for governor in the primary got a little over 300 votes. You're not going to take a lot of votes away in that, but you will take some.
3: Right. Well, and Christina, to the point of the governor winning by 17,000 votes, like, the consensus seems to be, the conventional wisdom seems to be, this is going to be another really close race, one that's potentially won on the margins. So, you know, four candidates on the ballot, maybe, you know, a few hundred votes here or there could make a difference.
6: I tend to think it's not going to, they're not going to get that many votes. Hmm. There's the hardcores that aren't going to vote. What I took away from this poll is, it is really hard to unseat an incumbent governor. In Arizona, it hasn't happened since the 1970s. So I think anybody has to say she starts ahead. She also has been up on the air, so she has been getting her message across in a way that Biggs is going to have to come back and do. But I wouldn't say that this poll is all cheery for everything for the Democrats. One thing that stuck out to me is that when they pulled favorability of the parties, the only thing less favorable that voters viewed as less favorable than the Republican Party was the Democrat Party. So I do think that there's still time for these numbers to change.
3: Right. Would you assume also, as a lot of folks tend to, that this race will tighten as it gets closer, that it will not be an 8-point margin at the end?
6: Oh, it will tighten. I think in that poll, it had 10% of Republicans voting for Governor Hobbs. That is not going to be 10% at the end of the day. There'll be some tightening in the independents as well.
3: One of the things, Mike, that I thought was kind of interesting was that there are only 4% undecided, which, you know, for a race in the margins, 4% is a big deal. But, you know, 90 days out, a lot of people maybe over the summer weren't paying that much attention. The governor did not have a contested primary. That seemed like an awfully low number of undecideds for a poll this far out. Do you take any significance from that?
2: No, again, you know, You have to look at what the methodology is that they used and all of the kind of components that go into making a good poll. And so not having that information, it's hard to speculate on why there was such a small amount of undecideds.
3: Mm, okay. And assuming also that, you know, the race will tighten, if you are the Hobbs campaign, is 8 points at this point, is that a wide enough margin to feel comfortable understanding that it will get closer as we get closer to November?
2: 8 points is fantastic in August. I don't think that there was ever an 8-point lead on Kerry Lake, and obviously the governor still won. So having a lead now, even though the race will tighten, being up 8 points is certainly better than being down 8 points.
3: Sure, certainly, yeah.
6: I agree, Christina. Being up 8 is better than being down 8 at this point, but it feels like right now, with the constant changes coming from Washington, that every single day is like a week in the news cycle, and you should not count your chickens before they hatch. And 8 points now is not 8 points in November.
3: Right. A lot can and probably will change between now and November.
2: And I will say that generally nothing good is coming out of Washington, D.C., and Andy Biggs is responsible for a lot of that bad stuff.
3: Well, certainly according to the Hobbs campaign, for sure. All right, that is Mike Hayner. I'm also joined by Christina Corrieri. I'm Mark Brody in Phoenix. The Friday Newscap continues in just a moment.
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3: Good morning. It's the Friday Newscap on KJZZ 91.5. I'm Mark Brody. My guests this week are Mike Hayner of Lumen Strategies and Christina Corrieri with Consilium Consulting. Christina, let me start with you on this, on Ralph Heap. He's a Republican candidate for Corporation Commission, has been running as a clean elections candidate, but no longer wants to. There's been a pretty big kerfuffle about who paid for signs of his when he did not yet get clean elections money. The commission rejected his request to withdraw from the program. So where are we with this right now?
6: Well, I think I would sum it up with saying he's in a heap of trouble. And he's in quite a conundrum for trying to decide what to do. He's in a position where he hasn't been allowed out of clean elections. He can't get the clean elections money unless he signs a document stating that his financial papers are accurate, something he's been unwilling to do at this point. And because he's still clean, he can't go raise money elsewhere. So I don't see this ending anywhere else but in court. His choice is to leave the race and allow somebody else to be on there, or to file an emergency action in court and try to see if the court will let him out of clean elections.
3: Let him out of clean elections.
6: Yeah, so he can raise money.
3: And is there talk in Republican circles about trying to get him to withdraw? Because there is a deadline coming up when ballots have to be printed, where if Republicans want to get another candidate on, like, it's got to be done by a certain time.
6: I think if you take a look at political Twitter in Arizona, there is a lot of talk about this.
3: So, Mike, is this, like, how big of a problem? Let's assume that he stays in the race. How big of a problem is it for him that he's not getting clean elections money and can't raise his own? I mean, he clearly already has signs up. Like, people seem to know who he is. If he doesn't withdraw, his name's going to be on the ballot with an R next to it.
2: Yeah, I don't see this as a major problem for him, frankly. The Republicans have won the CorpCom races, I think, unanimously, all five seats for the last couple of cycles. He's on the ballot. His signs are already up. No one is saying that you have to take them down. So he can campaign and go to forums and do other things while those signs remain up without any money. And would probably do pretty well in the election.
3: So I have to point out that you kind of smirked a little bit when we heard from Nick Myers in the montage at the beginning when he talked about name ID. Nick Myers, current corporation commissioner who lost to Ralph Heap in the primary, talking about how, you know, name ID is such a, or signs are such a big component in down ballot races, which the corporation commission is. It sounds like you don't agree with that assessment.
2: Well, I don't think signs are overly helpful in at the end of the day. And if you're Nick Myers and you lost your race after you ran a race and won, you've been the corporation commissioner for 4 years and you lose in the primary, that's probably not because the other guy had signs.
3: Christina, do you think it comes down to really just comes down to party affiliation and this kind of thing? And that if he stays on the ballot, he still has a decent chance of winning?
6: I think that party affiliation matters more the further down the ballot you go. I do think with all of the scandal and all of the reporting, if he stays on the ballot, it puts that seat in jeopardy. You'll have some Republicans who will choose to single shot, and it'll give the Democrats a better chance for taking a seat on the Corporation Commission.
3: So there are two seats up for election. Is it two or three?
6: Two.
3: I think it's two seats up. There's one Republican, Kevin Thompson, who is an incumbent who made it through the primary, and then Ralph Heap and two Democrats running. Do you really do think there's a chance for Democrats to take at least one of those seats if Heap stays on?
6: I think you will see some Republicans choose to vote for only one when they can choose to vote for two. And I think you will see independents who have heard the name on TV in a way that is not flattering and not helpful, who will also potentially choose not to vote for him. So I think Republicans will have a better chance with a different candidate that has a clean record.
3: Mike, do you think that if he stays on, that Democrats could take one of those seats?
2: I think there's a possibility, but it's a very low possibility.
3: Okay. So, Christina, obviously crystal balls are often cloudy. Sitting here right now at 9:27 on Friday, the 7th of August, what do you think the odds are that Ralph Heap stays on the ballot, stays in this race?
6: You know, I couldn't answer that for you. It's going to be a decision that he has to make, and it's going to be based, I think, on what are the potential personal outcomes in this, and that includes potential fines that might be coming from the Clean Elections Commission and the willingness to bear those.
3: Okay. Mike, do you think he stays in?
2: Yes. And the fines don't matter because he can put off paying them back. He can do a variety of things. So he stays on the ballot. I don't think that there's any issue there.
3: Okay. Guys, this week, Attorney General Chris Mays sued the Trump administration trying to get reimbursement for a border security cost. Governor Hobbs is asking the Homeland Security Department for reimbursement over border security costs, asking for nearly $1 billion. This is not something new. Governor Napolitano did this back when she was governor. And she didn't get any reimbursement then, and so far none of her successors have gotten any reimbursement either.
2: Correct. And the difference now is in, I think it was H.R. 1, there was money appropriated in a bill that the president signed that allocates money to border states for the cost of border security. I know that Governor Hobbs had included this in her State of the State in 2026.
3: Mm-hmm.
2: This is now a formal application as part of that bill and so, or that law. And so the question becomes how is the administration going to administer that fund? Will all the dollars go to Texas?
3: Which has a Republican governor.
2: Which has the only Republican governor between Texas, New Mexico, Arizona, and California. So, again, this administration has shown that they've done nothing but play politics with all of these things. But you still have to ask on behalf of all of the dollars that Arizona taxpayers have spent in securing the border.
3: Safe to say the governor's not holding her breath on this?
2: I don't think anybody in Arizona is holding their breath on it. But again, you have to do it. And it's something that she should do.
6: Spoiler alert. No money is coming. All four of the past governors have asked for it. None of them have gotten it. It might be an official application this time, but they are going to look at the actions. And I don't think that the Trump administration is going to view whatever actions Hobbs has taken as sufficient enough to merit federal funding. And I would be surprised if the state sees a penny.
3: Do you think the money all goes to Texas?
6: I think a lot of the money will be going to Texas.
3: All right. So I mentioned Chris Mays. So let's talk about her. She sued the Trump administration again over the new tariffs that President Trump announced not that long ago. We saw the Supreme Court ruled in favor of the states, including Arizona, that sued the last time. I am not a lawyer, so, you know, far be it for me to say, but Christina, any reason to think the outcome here might not be different here? Like, is there a reason to think that these new tariffs are any more legal in the eyes of the Supreme Court than the last round?
6: I don't think that they're any more legal, and I think that the Trump administration would do well to rethink their tariff strategy. I mean, if you look at the poll we talked about earlier, the number one issue across Republicans and Democrats is affordability, and tariffs add to the cost of goods. I know there's a lot of Republicans who don't like to hear that. I'm in the Ronald Reagan mold. A tariff is a tax, and it is paid for by the individual who purchases the good. And so my hope would be that the Trump administration would reconsider these even before the lawsuit makes it to court. But if it has to go to court, it has to go to court.
3: How much of a talking point do you think these new tariffs and this new lawsuit make tariffs in terms of the campaign? Because there was some thought that when the Supreme Court ruled on the last round that maybe the idea of tariffs wouldn't be as big of an issue come November. But do you think that this all changes that?
6: You know, I don't think that tariffs are necessarily going to play into Arizona's elections, because none of the people that we are electing, save maybe the House of Representatives, have a say on tariffs. We're not electing a U.S. senator. We're electing a governor and state positions, and they do not impose tariffs. And so tying that to the office that they're running for, I think, is a little bit more difficult.
3: Mike, what do you make of this new lawsuit?
2: Well, first of all, I totally disagree with that. Andy Biggs supports the tariffs. He thinks that they're good. He doesn't think that they're impacting inflation or affordability. So Andy is very much in favor of the tariff today, and he will be tomorrow. And I think it will be a large part of this campaign talking about all of that. I do think that Christina's right. At the end of the day, the Trump administration doesn't care about the law, and so they're just going to do whatever they want to do until a court tells them no again. And this will happen, you know, a year from now.
3: Right. After, perhaps notably after the election, right? We'll find out, you know, because court, you know, appeals and all, it takes time to get all that stuff through. All right. Christina Corrieri, Mike Hayner, thanks so much for the conversation, guys. I really appreciate it.
2: Anytime.
6: Thanks.
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3: Good morning. It's the show on KJZZ 91.5. I'm Mark Brody. Coming up in the next installment of our summer soapbox series, a road trip unexpectedly commemorates an arrival and a departure. But first, the social media world of influencers promoting the great outdoors is vast. They camp, they hike, they find great swimming holes in summer, and they make it all look idyllic on Instagram. Well, our next guests this morning certainly do all of that, but they also are willing to show the not-so-glamorous side of the outdoors in Arizona. From pushing a leave-no-trace message to showing the real impacts of wildfire across the state, Lauren and Owen Steinwall, a.k.a. the AZ Hikeaholics, do it a little differently. They came into our studios recently to talk more about it with my co-host, Lauren Gilger.
4: Is there a first hike that you remember, either of you, where you were sort of floored by the beauty of this place?
10: Ooh, I think we'll probably have the same answer, but Chiricahua National Monument. We did the big loop, which kind of takes you through the entire monument, and we weren't expecting, you know, what we saw. Absolutely gorgeous hike. Highly, highly recommend if you can do that.
4: And that's one of the, like, less visited places in the state. That's an interesting answer. Would you agree there, Lauren?
11: Yeah, I would agree with that. I think we fell in love with the Sky Islands when we did that hike. That was on early on, I think 2021, we did that hike. And it's just so beautiful down there. Southern Arizona, just very underrated part of the state.
4: Yeah, it definitely is underrated. Okay, so you both have mentioned this a little bit already, but I want to talk to you about how you've sort of turned this social media project also into sort of an advocacy project. You're big advocates for public lands, for, you know, outdoors, for Arizona, I think, in a way, for Leave No Trace. You're like official Leave No Trace ambassadors, right? I think it sounds like it's gone beyond social media influencing for you both.
10: Yeah. We get our clean air, we get our clean water from these natural places. So a lot of advocacy in keeping these places, you know, protected from, you know, pollutants and things that can disturb them. The more time we spend outside, we've seen a lot of wild animals, and that is, like, so heartwarming, and thinking about their home and habitat being, you know, either destroyed or reduced dramatically. You know, we think about the impacts on them. And yeah, we also want these places to be around for future generations, right? I think, you know, Americans before us, right, you know, that set aside these lands, you know, had that intention for future generations to enjoy it, and we want future generations to experience the same thing. It's really cool to go somewhere like, you know, the Grand Canyon, for example, and think about, you know, Teddy Roosevelt stood in this same area and saw the same thing, and not much has changed, and it's pretty epic. So
4: much has changed thing. That's important.
10: Definitely motivated. And I think part of what we're doing is trying to show off how amazing Arizona is in the Southwest, and, you know, encourage people to go experience these things for themselves.
4: One of the reasons I wanted to talk to you both on the show is because I noticed this video that you posted where you showed the north rim of the Grand Canyon, a video kind of driving down the road there before the Dragon Bravo fire in the fall. It was beautiful. And then afterward, and it's so stark, like the impact of that wildfire, which was so destructive. I wonder, because you're influencers, right? Like, part of your job is, as you're saying, to sort of promote the state and say, like, this is a beautiful place to be and to be outdoors in. But it's interesting to me that you're willing to post stuff like that. That's not necessarily rosy, but is sort of the reality of the Southwest right now.
10: Yeah, it was a tough pill to swallow to, you know, drive through that. But partially, we were curious ourselves what it looked like. It was closed for such a long time. So we really wanted to see how bad the destruction was. We saw pictures, you know, being sent in, you know, news and other people. So it was kind of curious and wanted to show people, right, the impact of fire. And I know that one was lightning caused, but fire can still be very destructive, you know, no matter who starts it. So, yeah, that was part of it.
11: Yeah, I think it was really sad to drive through. I think the north rim of the Grand Canyon's one of our favorite places in the state. It's so much different than the south rim of the Grand Canyon. You know, the aspens when you drive into the park. It was very sad to see. Like, it was a not human-caused fire, but I still think, you know, the impacts of climate change definitely play a part in the fires that we see in the Southwest. It's very dry, little rain that we receive. So I think it's still an important conversation to have and to show the impacts of.
4: What kind of reaction do you get when you post stuff like that, or when you talk about wildfire prevention, Leave No Trace stuff, these sort of, you know, serious messages?
10: I'm laughing because we get a surprisingly mixed response on social media. A lot of people support, a lot of people, you know, reposting, sharing, you know, emphasizing the message. And then we get people that deny, you know, that it's a real problem, or, you know, that these massive wildfires are natural. And we know fire is a natural part of, you know, the ecosystem, but to the size and scale that they are, that's not natural. And so, yeah, it's shocking. We also had a video last year that we posted about people leaving their fire still smoking hot in Sequoia National Park.
16: Look at that boiling.
2: kidding me?
4: One of the, you know, prime things you do not want to do when you're camping somewhere,
10: Especially in Sequoia, they had a really bad fire the year prior, so we thought, you know, okay, people are going to, you know, be open, you know, to us sharing this, and we were shocked at how many people, you know, fighting in the comment section about putting out your fire at a campground. So, honest answer, it's mixed, but we do think there's more good people out there than there are bad.
4: And you're willing to put those out there anyway.
10: For sure.
11: I think there's a lot of education to be had. You know, when I moved here from Ohio, I didn't know about Leave No Trace. I was unfamiliar with a lot of things, and I've educated myself, I've learned, and I think maybe people don't know about Leave No Trace or don't understand the impacts that, like, a fire, you know, if you don't put your fire out all the way, what could happen. Mm-hmm. So I think there's a lot of education. I'm hopeful that, you know, people do want to learn. There's always going to be people who maybe disagree, or, you know, it's social media, but I'm hopeful.
4: Yeah. How much have you seen the impacts of climate change out in the state when you're out and about? I mean, you have a unique point of view because you two are out there more than the rest of us, I think. I mean, it's heat, it's fire, it's the lack of water, this drought that's ongoing. What's it look like?
10: Yeah, it's scary sometimes. I think some of the places where we've seen the most dramatic change is, you know, Lake Powell, Glen Canyon area.
4: Yeah.
10: Water levels are really low there. This past winter, really low snowpack through the Rockies and even Arizona. And we've seen that play out in our forest lakes.
4: Mm-hmm.
10: Even we've been in the White Mountains the past couple weekends, and there's a bark beetle infestation that is partially because of the lack of precipitation in the area, and that, you know, allows them to reproduce, and that's, you know, the perfect climate for them. So
4: those will eat up trees fast. Yeah,
10: we're seeing a lot of brown trees out there, and it's really sad and devastating. You know, I think nature is naturally resilient, and we're hopeful that, you know, nature will hopefully recover, but I think humans have a lot to play in that natural recovery as well.
4: Let me ask you both lastly what you really still love about this place and about the outdoors here, even as it's tough right now. Like, it's not, you know, perfect out there by any means, but it sounds like you both are still very passionate about being in the outdoors in this state and the state itself.
10: I love how peaceful it can be out there. Like, we can get 2 hours out of the valley and just sit there in pure silence.
4: Lauren?
11: The diversity of state, I just love it. And when I'm in Ohio, you can't drive 2 hours and have a 20 to 30 degree difference in temperature. But, you know, in Arizona, you can. And I think a lot of people don't realize that you can drive 2 hours and it'll be a completely different climate than Phoenix. It's just incredible.
4: Yeah. Lauren and Owen Steinwall, the AZ Hikeaholics, joining us. Thank you both so much for coming in. I really appreciate it.
10: Thank you.
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12: Montreal's Melissa Auf-Demar went from working in a coat check in Montreal to playing with one of the biggest bands of the 90s, all in a couple of days. She'll be here to tell you about how that happened and why she wanted to write a book about what she called the last analog decade. That's coming up on Q from CBC.
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14: For KAWC News in Yuma, I'm Victor Calderon. Arizona Western College students in manufacturing will receive more hands-on training opportunities thanks to a new grant announced Thursday. The U.S. Small Business Administration, or SBA, announced it will be giving grants to organizations that provide training and technical assistance to support manufacturers in the SBA's Empower to Grow program. Arizona Western College will receive $5 million for their Manufacturing Business and Automation Accelerator program. It's a year-long technical assistance initiative that offers manufacturing training and business advisement to small manufacturers and manufacturing startups in Southwest Arizona. AWC has a manufacturing training center in Welton in eastern Yuma County. In a release statement, AWC President Ritika Dewan said, quote, "At AWC, we are proud to stand alongside industry as a trusted partner in preparing the workforce and businesses that will power America's next generation of manufacturing," end quote. For KAWC News in Yuma, I'm Victor Calderon.
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1: Good morning. It's the show on KJZZ 91.5. I'm Mark Brody. Tempe officials are looking to design an area on the north bank of Tempe Town Lake. The expectation is that it'll be done in phases and include a few distinct parts. There have been public meetings to gather input. The last one will be held later this month. Craig Hayton is Tempe's Community Services Director and joins me to talk about this project. And Craig, you're taking community input on what to do on this land on the north side of the lake. Does the city have any ideas of what, in a perfect world, you would like to do there?
15: We absolutely do. We've, first off, just coming off of the second round of public input, it's great to see not just on the survey level the engagement from the community, but also we've hosted two public meetings, one back in March, the second one in June, that had great turnout in person with some great engagement with our staff, with the project team, but also with the materials that we had, and just seems to be some great excitement around that. We've got a wonderful planning document that really helps guide the larger Rio Salado, so 135 acres of park space in and around the town lake itself. This is city-owned property that we have the challenge and opportunity to steward. And we've got about 20 acres on the north shore that is kind of in a state of under or undevelopment, which is kind of unique for a landlocked city. So there's a great opportunity with that. And that planning document from 2018, we've fortunately got the same design architect on that project as we have currently. And with that, we really have a great opportunity to engage with the public to see what is possible.
1: What have you heard from residents about what they would like to see in that area?
15: Yeah, the community, both folks who live in Tempe, but also it's one of our two regional parks within Tempe. So it's also a gathering space for folks in the region itself within the Phoenix metro area. Folks are really excited for a myriad of different things. We've tried to enter this planning phase, trying to strike a balance between active recreational opportunities and passive. You know, what opportunities do you have to come down and just connect with people in a bit more of a relaxed fashion, but also if you want to connect on a court or potentially in a unique recreational menu that would be built, there's an opportunity with that. So finding a balance there, but also we've had a great history for the past, it's hard to believe the Town Lake's turning 27 this year in November. We've got a great history of special events in Tempe, and we know that Tempe Beach Park tends to be the epicenter for events in and around the Rio Salado. How is it that we can kind of pull off of some of that energy on the north side, but also strike the balance with drop-in and everyday recreational uses? And ultimately, we want folks who may never have been at the Town Lake or Rio Salado to come out because they've seen something that they would like to enjoy. But equally important would be folks who normally maybe roll through on a bike, have a chance to skateboard through, or just walk in or run and find a new reason to actually stop and enjoy the north side of the Town Lake.
1: Well, so is the thinking then that this particular area of the North Shore will be less development, like less offices, apartments, those sorts of things that we've seen in other parts, especially on the south side of the lake, and more open space or recreational places?
15: Absolutely. It's city-owned property, and it's something that we would develop recreationally within. There's give or take about 20 acres in three kind of distinct activity zones. So think of like a different living space within your home. You have different rooms for different purposes. But we want to make sure that there is that diversity between those zones, but also continuity and unity between that entire space. City-owned property, we do want to make sure that it's available for the public recreationally to utilize. It's a transportation network for folks to get east and west. And then as we zoom back out, especially with the Rio Reimagine initiative, it's a great opportunity for folks to get to the river and then along the river laterally as well, regardless of community. And within that, though we will look at developing spaces for city property use and for, you know, city responsibility for development and maintenance. We also want to look creatively. Are there some business opportunities for us to provide really unique, whether it's a support amenity like a restaurant, kiosks, or even maybe a recreational amenity on city-owned property that we'd partner with private business? We've actually had quite a lot of success on different properties that we've managed actually in and around not just the Town Lake, but the city of Tempe, just in providing some partnership opportunities with local business. Tempe Boat Cruising has been operating for earlier this year was their first season where they're providing on-water recreational opportunities. And we just see there's an opportunity to partner with business to provide really creative opportunities. But we see this as mostly a city-developed space focusing on recreation.
3: So are you thinking things like walking or running paths, or maybe basketball court or pickleball court or some other kind of sport activity space in that area? Is that kind of the thinking here?
15: Absolutely. Within the, we have the activity zones. We have an adventure zone that is kind of between the Elmore Bridge and the railroad bridges, where we see an opportunity for connections with nature. It's probably our largest space out of those 20 acres, maybe about half of that. But then there's an opportunity for some sport courts as well. We have an existing pathway that's part of a transportation network. How is it that we can build off of that? We have some unique site constraints. Folks want to get down to the water. Can we provide a promenade along the water where folks can connect kind of laterally along that water's edge that may not be an opportunity currently? Keep that levee path that maybe acts as a bit more of a transportation network for folks that want to go through on a bike that maybe just coming from, you know, in Mesa or coming down from Indian Benwash in Scottsdale or using that full loop. But then also providing some connection pathways into different nodes recreationally that would give folks opportunities to stop, especially within kind of the sloped areas that we'd have further up on the north side.
3: Where are some of the possible sources that the money to do this will come from?
15: Yeah, we want to look as creatively as possible. We have our existing capital improvement program that come through GO bonds specifically. We also have grant opportunities. There are some unique funding opportunities that may come from the federal government through local organizations that we can seek for grants. And then we're really going to be looking to our consultant team to find out what additional opportunities that they think that we could be looking at. But public-private partnerships, I think, are a great opportunity, but really in measured ways so that we keep the project as a public project and really limit the opportunities to a few within that 20-acre space of something that could be a potential pay-for use for the public. But it would be unique, and we want to see business thrive, but it, just in a way that supports the overall, you know, open recreational access to the space.
3: Yeah. So you kind of alluded to this, but I want to ask you more specifically. Like, when you think about this piece of land, how big of an opportunity is this for the city? I mean, Tempe is, of course, landlocked. You're not expanding anywhere. It seems like it's not that often that a big piece of land like this is just available for development. Like, I wonder if the city sees this as like a real opportunity, maybe one of the last opportunities in the city to really do something like this.
15: Absolutely. We are very fortunate as a 40 square mile landlocked municipality to have a very diverse recreational system. So we see this as really some of our last underdeveloped space. We've had an amazing commitment by our mayor and council at redeveloping some of our existing park infrastructure, looking at assets by assets as playgrounds age, adding in ramadas. But this really is, it's far from a blank slate, but it's probably one of the more blank slates that we have. It has some unique site constraints with levees, topography on site, land ownership. We've got water right up to it, but this is really a great opportunity for us as an organization. I think that's why there has been not just great staff interest and mayor and council interest, but also there's been just great community interest with that. And I think this is our opportunity for 20 acres to collaboratively come up with a plan and then keep the momentum going so that we can actually deliver some pretty amazing improvements. And then hopefully look at other spaces in around the Town Lake and make some really targeted improvements that would hopefully match the look and feel of what we're trying to provide here.
3: All right. That is Craig Hayton, Tempe's Community Services Director. Craig, thanks so much. I appreciate it.
15: Thank you, Mark.
3: And it's time now for the next installment of our summer soapbox series. For Phoenix-based artist Kathy Cano Murillo, a memorable girls' trip came with an unexpected guest.
16: Sitting in a cozy SUV, I knew this Phoenix to Los Angeles road trip would be worthy of a double-page art spread. our Latina art collective, the Phoenix Fritas, was invited to participate at ConchaCon, a festival dedicated to the beloved hot pink Mexican pastry. An entire day consisting of a fashion show, art vendors, food demos, and more. Who cares if it was Mercury in retrograde? We chose to ignore the cosmic warning. Before I loaded my luggage in the hatchback, I recited a power prayer for safety, epic memories, and to embody a dash of my car mate's youthful, infectious energy. Turns out, the energy was a bit too infectious. At 54, I was the eldest of our traveling crew, and I embraced being the wise elder to lead us, even if my slow driving demoted me to passenger princess. In between spilled iced coffees and tahine-covered mango slices, our safe space delivered the best conversations. Luisa warned me about the boy my daughter crushed on. Sabrina took the wheel while divulging the antics of her three little boys. Anna said she wished to become a mother one day. Ganya admitted she didn't while moaning in pain about her period arriving. Coasting on the last leg of my reproductive highway, I could still relate. So much, I even felt a phantom cramp in my abdomen. I'm such an empath.

0: certainly sent a biological glittery high five to mine. All that female magical millennial energy jump-started my body clock. Woohoo! This party is not over, I imagine my hormone factory shouting from my insides. Come on, babes! Encore! Encore! Let's go out in style at ConchoCon with the Phoenix Fritas! By that evening, in our single hotel room, I lay curled up on the couch, groaning and cussing, feeling tricked and betrayed by biology. My fingers angrily tapped into DoorDash on my phone as I ordered my former usual. What was it again? A box of ultra super duper maximum overnights with wings and super glue? Oh, and a jumbo melt chocolate symphony bar with toffee and a bottle of Pamperin. Do they even make that anymore? Better make it a double batch of everything. The Fritas stayed up all night painting glittered concha art as I slept. There are so many my first period stories. They usually involve a grade school bathroom or a family vacation. But where are the tales of a woman's last cycle? They are just as monumental and meaningful. My generative grand finale was among women I love dearly on a road trip celebrating creativity, friendship, and Mexican pastries. And that is more than worthy of an art journal spread.
1: That was Phoenix artist Kathy Cano Murillo. 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

And that'll do it for this Friday edition of the show. Thank you, as always, for being along. The show is produced by Sativa Peterson, Nick Sanchez, Amber Victoria Singer, Athena Ankra, and Ayanna Hamilton, as well as Bruce Drummond. Sky Shout is our digital editor. Claire Lawton is our newsletter editor. Chad Snow is the news director. The show was created by John Hoban. Our executive producer is Amy Silverman. For Lauren Gilger, I'm Mark Brody here in Phoenix. Thanks again for listening. Have a terrific rest of your day. Have a great weekend. Hope to have you right back here on Monday.

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0: Plus, New Kids on the Block's Jonathan Knight revisits the crowded Victorian home that sparked his lifelong passion for saving old houses. 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
3: There's an extreme heat warning for Yuma and La Paz counties today with the high near 110 in Yuma. Mostly clear tonight with a low around 87. Sunny in Parker with the high near 111. Mostly clear tonight with a low around 87. And sunny in Quartzsite with a high near 113. Mostly clear this evening with a low around 88. A service of Arizona Western College since 1970. 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

love and something clicked. She'll tell you what that was coming up. Plus, the Polaris Music Prize shortlisted album from Francophone artist Les Louanges digs deep into a time of discovery, both musical discovery and an intense time of self-discovery. He'll tell us the moving personal story that makes Alouette such a special album.

Hey, I'm Garvey Bailey, in for Tom Power. Welcome to Q. It seems unimaginable that bassist Melissa Auf-Demar's legendary career, playing with the Smashing Pumpkins and Hole, started with her saying no. Although she loved the music, she wasn't into the chaos of that early 90s grunge scene, the drugs, the death, and grief. And then she had a conversation with Courtney

0: This is National Native News. I'm Jill Freitas. The doors of what was once Kodiak's North Star Elementary School reopened on August 3rd for the first time since last June. The school closed because of budget cuts. But one wing of the building is now home to the Shunack Tribe's Aleutianshut Child Care Center, a preschool for 2 to 5-year-olds. KMXT's Catherine Irving toured the center before its opening and has the story.
1: This is our Fox's classroom. This is our oldest.
2: Montana Sanchez is the child care administrator for the Shunack Tribe. On a Friday at the end of July, the building that used to be North Star Elementary School was abuzz with activity.
1: You just walk into fixing the ceilings and the Wi-Fi on the same day, so.
2: Sanchez and the teachers had just 3 days left to get everything finished before opening their doors for preschoolers on August 3rd.
1: I think everyone's been here for the last 3 weekends in a row getting this set up.
2: The tribe's Aleutianshut Child Care Center got its start in 2022 with one classroom at St. Mary's Catholic Church. The center has always accepted all children ages 2 to 5, but has a preference for Alaska Native and American Indian families. As demand grew, they expanded to 3 classrooms at St. Mary's. With a long wait list and no more room to grow at the parish, Sanchez says moving to the North Star building was the logical next step. Sadie Coyle, or Miss Taku as the kids call her, is the Aleutic language teacher for the preschool, and she's been with the Aleutianshut Child Care Center since the beginning.
3: Because when we first started, four years ago, we had 1 classroom, and now eventually we're going to have 5. I think that's a good milestone for us.
2: Sanchez says they currently have 35 preschoolers enrolled. They're planning to enroll 75 kids by December, and they're hoping to be licensed for a maximum of 110 by next year.
1: We're going to take it slow. And then hopefully in another month and a half, we'll open another classroom, and after that, another classroom.
2: Even with the expansion, Sanchez says they still have people on their wait list. There are several in-home daycares on the island, but the Tribes is the only child care center, besides the one on Coast Guard Base Kodiak, which isn't accessible to the general public. She says child care is hard to come by.
1: Especially the ages from 3 to 5, it's such a hard age to find child care for. But yeah, we're really hoping to kind of fill that need.
2: The expansion to North Star brings new opportunities. Coyle, the language teacher, says she's excited to finally have her own classroom with the space to teach the kids Aleutic dances.
3: Dance is my passion, and I want to be able to teach them dances that I've learned, you know, for the last 15 years now. They have a lot more fun singing and learning, and like adding a little bit of song and tune to the language helps a lot.
2: Coyle says she's been designing the curriculum from her class from scratch, which has been a lot of work and no small amount of stress. But she says it's all been worth it.
3: A couple weeks ago, one of my kiddos looked outside, and it was very sunny. And he said, "Oh, Miss Taku, it's Majangok out." And like those little moments where I'm like, oh, I'm doing something right. I'm doing something for the community.
2: After months of work and 4 weekends spent getting everything ready, the North Star Wing opened for childcare on August 3rd. Sanchez says kids and parents alike were excited to explore the new space. Reporting in Kodiak, I'm Catherine Irving.
0: A federal appeals court is siding with the Wisconsin tribe in its long-running fight against an oil pipeline crossing its reservation. The Seventh Circuit Court of Appeals ruled Enbridge has been trespassing on land belonging to the Bad River Band of the Lake Superior Chippewa after pipeline easements on some tribal lands expired in 2013. The court says Enbridge must remove its Line 5 pipeline from those lands, but sent the case to a lower court to reconsider how much time the company will have to complete a reroute. The court will also reconsider how much Enbridge owes the tribe for profits connected to the trespass. I'm Jill Freitas.

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5: 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I'm Garby Bailey, sitting in for Tom Power. So if you're listening to alternative music in the 90s, like the grunge scene really, really spoke to you, or you've gotten into it now because that music is eternal, either way, I need you to do me a favor. Go put on some plaid. 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

That's a bit of Doll Parts from Hole's 1994 album, Live Through This. You've been listening to Tom Power's conversation with Hole bassist Montreal's Melissa Oftemar. Coming up after this, you're going to hear more about Courtney Love, Hole's frontwoman, and the genius that Melissa sees in her to this day. Don't go anywhere.

0: That was La Journée va être show off of Les Louanges' new album, Alouette. Before that, you heard my conversation with Les Louanges, aka Vincent Roberge. On top of being shortlisted, he will be performing at this year's Polaris Music Prize Gala in September. And just like that, that's it for Q today. I'm Garby Bailey, sitting in for Tom Power. Thanks for listening. I'll catch you next time.
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2: 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It's 12 o'clock. There's an extreme heat warning for Yuma and La Paz counties today, with the high near 110 in Yuma, mostly clear tonight with a low around 87. Sunny in Parker with the high near 111, mostly clear tonight with a low around 87. And sunny in Quartzsite with a high near 113, mostly clear this evening with a low around 88.
3: Finding a route from cab driver to the Nobel Prize. I'm Flora Lichtman, and this is Science Friday. This hour, talking with Nobel chemist and enzyme engineer Frances Arnold about her life and her approach to science.
4: I think what's necessary is the willingness to go beyond what all the other monkeys are doing. You have to be willing to do something that is outside the bounds. Otherwise, you'll just be adding incrementally at best to what's already there.
3: She developed a technique called directed evolution, coaxing enzymes to do chemical tasks they'd never done before. Plus, how can we break the cycle of sitting and staring at screens for hours on end? We've got some ideas. That's after this.
5: Live from NPR News, I'm Lakshmi Singh. Today's jobs report turns out to be worse than widely expected. The Labor Department says the economy lost 23,000 jobs last month. Instead of gaining

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4: 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It's 1 o'clock. There's an extreme heat warning for Yuma and La Paz counties today with a high near 111 in Parker, mostly clear tonight with a low around 87. In Quartzsite, sunny with a high near 113, mostly clear tonight with a low around 88. And sunny in Yuma with a high near 110, mostly clear this evening with a low around 87.
5: You may know Brian May as the guitar legend from Queen. Did you know he's also an astronomer? I'm Flora Lichtman, and this is Science Friday. Today on Science Friday, rock star astronomer Brian May. We're exploring the cosmos and the collision of music and astronomy.
6: There were always choices between art and science, and I always felt that I did not want to be abandoning one for the other. And that's kind of been my whole life.
5: Plus, looking for nutrition data in an unlikely place, the DNA left behind in the sewers.
7: We see a lot of things that you wouldn't necessarily think we eat a lot of.
5: Researchers say it could be a new route to nutrition data. Plus, this week marks the anniversary of the United States bombing of Hiroshima and Nagasaki. We'll speak with a survivor who later became a physician about his years of treating other survivors. That's after this.
8: Live from NPR News, I'm Lakshmi Singh. Acting Attorney General Todd Blanche is a crucial step closer to being confirmed now that he's apparently convinced Republican Senator Bill Cassidy to support his nomination. On the Senate floor today, the lawmaker from Louisiana appeared to become emotional as he predicted he would be criticized for the decision he's made.
9: The people of Louisiana can be assured that I worked hard to understand the issue and to make the right decision. With that, I yield.
8: Cassidy said the vote is not a referendum on President Trump, but a choice between Blanche and another less effective acting attorney general. Republican Senator Lisa Murkowski raised concerns about the politicization of the Justice Department, citing Blanche's oversight of the controversial release of the Epstein files and the creation of a one-point

0: $8 billion compensation fund that critics have described as a slush fund for Trump's allies. She said she would vote no on Blanche's nomination. President Trump says he will immediately appeal a lower court's decision to pause the construction of his ballroom. Now the Supreme Court will weigh in. Here's NPR's Deepa Shivaram.
1: Trump argues the ballroom is needed for national security. Construction has been ongoing for months already, but a federal appeals court has now ruled that the White House must pause construction until the project gets approval from Congress. Trump calls the decision unjust and says the Supreme Court should overturn the ruling entirely. Trump has repeatedly said taxpayers won't foot the bill for the ballroom, but reporting from the Washington Post says the project is being funded by more than $300 million in taxpayer money. Polling indicates the ballroom and several of Trump's other construction projects in Washington are deeply unpopular among voters. Deepa Shivaram, NPR News, The White House.
0: Water rationing has begun in Puerto Rico. Hundreds of thousands of people in the U.S. territory are subject to 48 hours with, then 48 hours without water as the island grapples with a severe drought, a water shortage, and an overall aging infrastructure that's unable to keep up. We have the latest from NPR's Adrian Florido.
2: The island's public water utility has, for the better part of a year, not been able to deliver water to a lot of people's homes. So although the formal rationing is starting today, a lot of people have been coping for months without water for days at a time. In terms of how they're coping, well, they're cooking less, bathing less, letting their plants wilt, storing water in buckets and bins when they do get water, filling them up and storing the water. They're buying a lot of bottled water.
0: NPR's Adrian Florido reporting from San Juan. U.S. stocks have ended the day higher with the Dow closing up 151 points. This is NPR News. Parts of the southwestern U.S. are also enduring historic drought conditions. That's underscored by news today that the water level at Lake Mead, the nation's largest reservoir by storage capacity, is at its lowest level on record. Persistent drought conditions in the region have led to critically low water levels at several major Colorado River Basin reservoirs. The basin supplies water to up to 40 million people and 5 million acres of farmland in the U.S. and Mexico and 7 U.S. states and up to 30 federally recognized Native American tribes. As the rise of AI drives an influx of new data centers, some places have used eminent domain, the power of the government to seize private property for public use to build necessary infrastructure. But as Cynthia Abrams of member station WPLN reports in Nashville, city leaders are trying to use eminent domain to block a new data center.
3: The proposed facility is located near the Nashville Zoo and has drawn broad community pushback. More than 500,000 people have signed a petition in opposition. City leaders have enacted a temporary moratorium on data centers, but it won't block the zoo-adjacent facility. Nashville Mayor Freddie O'Connell has criticized the developer.
4: They ignored encouragement to go engage with the zoo and community.
3: So Nashville is now trying to prove its need of the $37 million plot of land through eminent domain. The city council has greenlit the attempt, but Nashville will now have to go through the courts. If successful, it could then purchase the land. For NPR News, I'm Cynthia Abrams in Nashville.
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8: This is Science Friday. I'm Flora Lichtman. Later in the hour, we look back at the atomic bombing of Nagasaki 81 years ago this week and a conversation with physicist and rock star Brian May. But first, imagine you wanted to get an idea of what people are eating in a given community. You could look at grocery store sales, but that doesn't capture everyone and everything they ate. You could do surveys, but not everyone will respond. And if they do, maybe they don't remember exactly what they ate, or they'll selectively block out that sleeve of Entenmann's chocolate frosted donuts. So my next guest is working on another way of tracking community nutrition from a back-end data source, sewer water. Dr. Lawrence David uses genetic data to study nutrition, and his research group came up with this innovative, if maybe a little bit gross, technique to analyze the DNA in sewage to identify what plants and animals people are eating. He's calling his research project the Edible Atlas. Lawrence, welcome to Science Friday.
9: Hi, nice to be here.
8: Thanks for being here. Tell us right off the bat, what foods show up? I mean, what are you finding?
9: Oh, you see everything. Things like rice, bananas, wheat, soybeans, a lot of the really common foods. And then we see a lot of things that you wouldn't necessarily think we eat a lot of, things like spices and herbs. So like rosemary and sage, or garlic and ginger. So we see almost everything, it seems.
8: How granular can you get? Do you get fish, or can you get catfish?
9: We can see all kinds of different fish, and it depends on how genetically related they are. We see maybe 50 different species of fish. It's many more than I thought we ever could. But on the other hand, some plants that are genetically very similar, we actually have a hard time telling apart. So things like broccoli, cauliflower, things that are closely related actually kind of look the same to us.
8: Do all foods show up equally as well in the data?
9: That's a good question. Some things, depending on how we prepare them, don't always show up. So the thing that comes to mind is coffee. Coffee doesn't seem to turn up as much as, at least I know I'm doing my part to put it into the wastewater and we're not seeing it. But tea shows up pretty well. And I think that might have to do with how, when you steep tea, you're actually drinking a little bit of those leaves.
8: I have to say, I'm surprised that DNA can survive my stomach and intestines and the sewer. Is it a hardy molecule? I mean, how much of that DNA is surviving?
9: Yeah, DNA is hardier than you might think. So our digestion, though, is pretty efficient. We estimate that probably about 99% of the DNA that we eat gets digested and broken down. The thing is that we eat a lot of it. So we estimate that people are eating maybe up to a gram of DNA a day, so billions of copies of the genes that we sequence. And so even if 99% are degraded, there's still millions of copies per person that can be ultimately, you know, amplified out and sequenced. And also, when we go back, anthropologists have done this, and archaeologists, you can get DNA from poop samples that go back hundreds of years, sometimes further than that. So DNA can really stick around.
8: That's interesting. Okay, walk me through the logistics for how you do these experiments. Like, what should I picture?
9: Depending on where you're sampling, someone might go, say, to a wastewater treatment plant right as the sewage is entering. Someone will scoop out some of that wastewater, and then it gets
8: brought. When you say some of that, gallons, a teaspoon?
9: Liters. So a decent amount. You can do it two different ways. You can scoop out liters or suck out liters of fluid. You can do it all at once, or you can do it over the course of, say, 24 hours. And the other way you do it is that you kind of lower down a something very absorbent, and that sort of sucks up material in DNA.
8: Is the wastewater treatment plant on board, or can you just sort of like pop open a manhole cover and do this?
9: You can do both. You should probably ask for permission if you're going to do either of those things, which we generally do. But yeah, I think that we've been really delighted with how open and helpful a lot of people who work with wastewater have been in letting us take a peek.
8: Is it like Christmas morning when you run it through the sequencer?
9: It is. When things come out, it's always fascinating to us if we see something we haven't seen before. And honestly, just if the experiment works. I really didn't think it would work in the beginning, or I didn't know what to expect. And so when we saw it, it was amazing.
8: Why didn't you think it would work?
9: I think for the reasons that you brought up, right? You kind of assume that a lot of the DNA should be digested. And then as it passes through things like the sewer and wastewater, you think that it might be broken down. And then finally, one of the things that we were doing in our pilot experiments was piggybacking on the samples that got collected in the pandemic for tracking things like viruses. And I had thought that maybe the same kinds of sampling procedures of looking for viruses won't work for food. But it turned out they did.
8: What are some of the sort of top level trends that you've found?
9: I think that one of the things that just stands out to me and that still just really fascinates me is that when we count, it's got to be probably north of 100 different animal species across the cities that people are eating. And then maybe close to 200 plant species that show up just day to day in how we live our lives or how cities live. And I think I had never really counted that or thought in my head, like, you know, how many plants and animals does it take for people to eat in, say, a town across like a day? And I think there's something really cool and beautiful about that. There's this idea that like diversity has been lost in our food systems. And actually, there's still quite a bit.
8: What are some of the questions that you think this method could answer that, you know, the traditional ways of doing this research have not or could not?
9: You know, I think one of the biggest has to do with food availability within cities or between cities. And I think one of the things, for example, that comes up is when recommendations go out that people should say, eat more fresh fruits and vegetables. Are people doing that? Are they doing it in season? And then who gets to do that? You know, does it matter, say, how wealthy a city or a neighborhood is? Does everyone seem to have equal access to those kinds of foods? Those are the kinds of questions we think hopefully now it'll be easier to get data on, as well as get data in almost, you know, in a matter of days.
8: Do you feel like, are there privacy concerns here?
9: Oh, yeah, definitely. I think, you know, this is measuring what people are eating, right? And that they might not necessarily, it's not like they signed a piece of paper saying that that's what they're doing. One of the couple of ways that we moderate that, one is that we make sure never to sample an area where there are fewer than 500 people so that people can remain anonymous and we're not identifying anyone. And then second, what we've done a lot of is try to talk to people, kind of like we're talking now. We try to be very open about what we're up to so that people, A, know, and B, we try to get as much feedback as we can from the communities near us for how to make this useful to them. And we're hoping that that ultimately kind of mitigates some of those concerns. But, you know, I think they're very well founded because honestly, if you know, people are watching what I'm eating, right? I kind of want to know about that.
8: Yeah. I mean, I wonder if one person was really into a particular food or a particular spice, would that show up in your data? Or do you really need people eating in bulk to get a signal? I guess that would require some kind of control experiment.
9: Oh, and we do have those in mind. You know, we have these protocols that we're prepping that are, they don't involve individuals eating things. Instead, we can go to a very scientific study bathroom and do things like blend up foods and then just flush them down the toilet. So that's how we're going to start analyzing those questions.
8: Instead of having one person have a guava, you can just flush some guava down a toilet.
9: Yeah, it turns out you can do that too. So,
8: are you squeamish about poop?
9: Very squeamish. You should have seen when our first kids were born, and you know, I'm getting in there with the diapers. You would think I'd be better at it by now.
8: Really? Well, then, how did you get started down this path?
9: I had a wonderful graduate advisor who set me up for a project when I was a grad student, and I in a way got my PhD in part by collecting, I think, what might be one of the world's largest personal collections of feces. I ended up collecting my poop every day for a year as part of a science project where And this kind of helped teach us how to do what we're doing today. I was collecting my poop to look at my microbiome, so the collection of bacteria that live inside of our guts. And as part of that, A, I had to collect a lot of poop, and B, I had to measure what I was eating and write it down, because we thought that that would be impacting our microbiomes. And it took me 45 minutes a day to write down everything I was eating. This kind of taught me about why it's challenging to measure what even just one person is eating. And then the other thing that that study taught me was in our stool or feces is a lot of DNA. And so at the time, we were targeting the DNA from bacteria, but it turned out to actually be the same kind of technique to now target the DNA from plants and animals that we eat.
8: That's fascinating. I'm still hung up on largest personal stool collection.
9: There was one other scientist out, I think, in Colorado who sort of got even more samples. So hats off to him.
8: Did you have a freezer at work that was marked like, do not eat Lawrence poop only?
9: We had a code name for our project. It was called Project Omega Gold because we didn't want to freak out the other scientists in the building who were studying, I guess, less gross things.
8: Omega Gold.
9: Yeah, so we could talk about it and not, you know, worry the other scientists.
8: Dr. Lawrence David is an associate professor of molecular genetics and microbiology in the Center for Genomics and Computational Biology. He runs the Edible Atlas Project at Duke University. Lawrence, thanks for being here.
9: No, thank you so much for your interest in allowing us to kind of share what we do with more people. Really, really grateful.
8: I appreciate it. After the break, astrophysicist Dr. Brian May, whom you know from the band Queen, is gonna rock you with his love of space. Stay with us. This is Science Friday from WNYC Studios.
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8: This is Science Friday. I'm Flora Lichtman. As you know, we live in the Milky Way galaxy, one of an estimated 200 billion galaxies out there. You know the pictures, you've seen them, the cloudy, beautiful spirals? Well, now a new book takes these images to a higher dimension. Islands in Infinity, Galaxies 3D brings space to stereoscopic life, turning those flat galactic postcards into three-dimensional spacescapes. I've got the authors with me. Dr. Derek Ward-Thompson is an astrophysicist at the University of Lancashire in England, and astronomer Dr. Brian May. He's had a circuitous career in astronomy because he was busy for 30 years, doing this.

0: Brian May, as in the guitarist of Queen, that Brian May. Welcome to Science Friday. Thank you so much for being here.
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0: Okay, Brian, I don't know if this is charming or embarrassing, but I think on this show, your astronomer credentials may hold as much weight as being in one of the most iconic bands of all time. So thank you for coming to Nerd Out with us today.
2: Well, thank you, Flora. It's my pleasure, absolutely. And I'm very proud of the book, and I'm glad you like it. I had a great time creating it with Derek here and with J.P. Metsävainio, our Finnish genius friend who converted these, as you say, flat pictures normally of galaxies into wonderful three-dimensional representations, which really are very true to life. And yeah, it's a first.
0: It's a first. Is that true?
2: There has never been a stereoscopic book on galaxies before. No, never, ever. And the reason is clear. It's very hard to do. You know, you can't go out with a stereoscopic camera, with a 3D camera, and take pictures of galaxies. You have to do it another way. And it's a magic process that JP has pioneered using the available data on the spatial setup in each of these galaxies.
0: I mean, Derek, you're an astrophysicist. You focus on star and planet formation. What interests you about these images?
1: Oh, it's just amazing. I mean, I've been looking at stars and galaxies since my PhD over 40 years ago. And this is the first time I felt them literally jumping out of the page at me. And actually, you might be able to guess what their structure is from looking at a picture, but it's only when you see them in these stereoscopic images that you really, really get a feel for how they genuinely look, how they feel. It's almost like holding them in your hand. It's quite remarkable. It really is. JP is a wizard.
0: I mean, they're mesmerizing to look at. Derek, can you learn something new by seeing these images in 3D? I mean, is it telling us anything scientifically?
1: Oh, yes. In the book, we try to demonstrate the full sort of range of what galaxies look like. And in particular, there's one chapter in the book where we talk about so-called interacting galaxies. These are galaxies in the process of colliding with each other. And you look at those two-dimensional pictures, and it's sort of difficult to figure what's going on. You see it in three dimensions, and suddenly you see the whole train wreck of these galaxies that are literally tearing each other apart. Wow. And there was one in particular where we've contributed to the debate about how the collision is taking place.
0: Wow, that's cool. Brian, I know you have a long relationship with stereoscopy. How did this come into your life?
2: Well, it goes back a long way to when I was a kid eating my breakfast cereal. And in those days, you used to get toys with your breakfast. It doesn't happen anymore now. It's rather sad. But with Weetabix, you used to get little cards at one point, which had two little images on them. And I remember taking this one picture out of the packet, and it was of a hippopotamus. But there's two images of it, and each of the images is flat. And it says on the back, send away a packet top and 1 and 6 pence, and we will send you a stereo viewer, and you can look at these things as they're meant to be seen. This is what I did. In the post comes the viewer. I pop in the hippopotamus, and suddenly the thing isn't two flat pictures anymore. It's one picture, and it's so three-dimensional. I feel like I could fall into the mouth of this hippo. It's incredible. I could almost, like, smell the breath of this animal. So I think to myself, if this is what can be done in three dimensions, why does anybody bother with two-dimensional pictures? Why isn't everything in 3D? So it's a really life-changing moment for me. And truly, I've never lost that excitement. It always seems to me, if you can see it well in 2D, you can see it a whole lot better in 3D. And that's the inspiration for where I am now with Derek. Now, you know, I don't have any genius about this. My only genius is bringing Derek and JP together. which is a masterstroke, because it's not just a picture book. You have this genius who can make pictures in 3D, coupled with one of the world's greatest experts on galactic evolution, which is Derek. And, you know, I thought I knew about galaxies. I didn't until I started writing this book with Derek. And every time we ventured into a new page, I learned something more. And that's what I hope will happen to you and anyone who opens this book. I hope your eyes will be open to the universe in three dimensions.
0: Hmm. Derek, I watched a video of you showing people pictures in 3D, and you can hear people responding. There were literal oohs and ahs in the audience.
1: Yeah.
0: I mean, yeah. Beyond the science, is this about pleasure? The pleasure of seeing space in a different way?
1: It's the pleasure of scientific discovery that I'm sure all your listeners can relate to. Learning something new. I learn something new every day. Brian's being far too modest, by the way. He basically translated it from nerdies into English so that the idea is that everybody can understand it. It's not just a book for the scientific expert. It's a book for everyone. And what we hope is people will pick it up and go, ooh, and ah, as you said, and then pause to read some of the words and actually learn along the way as well.
2: I'm so glad we did this. I'm so glad we did this interview. I'm going to cherish that quote forever. Thank you.
0: Nerdies, translating
2: Thank
0: nerdies.
2: You for that.
1: That's true.
2: That's my job. That's my job. That's my job specification.
1: We had lots of fun writing the book together. We had lots of fun in our little team. Yeah. That was great.
0: You can tell. You can tell you all are having fun. Brian, let's go back to your salad days. You said growing up that you were told that you couldn't do both art and science. What did you hear exactly?
2: Yeah, that's exactly what I was told. It was there were points in my school days where they said, you have to choose now between this and this. There were always choices between art and science. And I always felt that I did not want to be abandoning one for the other. And that's kind of been my whole life, because I think the complete person, the complete human being, has to understand both art and science. They have to understand the beauty of the universe, and they also have to understand the way it works. They have to understand people. People are part of the universe. People are artistic creatures as well as scientific creations, if you like.
0: I agree completely. Derek, where do you fall on this?
1: Oh, absolutely. And Brian gave the example of music. And music is, in fact, highly mathematical, follows very strict mathematical rules. And actually, to understand music, you have to understand the mathematics of the rhythm and of the frequencies, the overtones. It's all pure maths and applied physics.
2: Yeah.
0: I mean, Brian, let's go. I want to go to this moment in your life where your musical career is blasting off and you're trying to do a PhD, which seems just like very difficult to me. What was that like?
2: Yes, difficult. It was. Yeah, I'm trying to do the two things at the same time. I'm also trying to teach because I have no money, and the money for my PhD has run out. So I'm teaching at a comprehensive school in Brixton. So I'm doing this. I am trying to get the group going, and the group is looking hopeful, but at the same time, we don't have any contacts. We don't know how to break into the world of music. And I'm trying to finish off my PhD, which is increasingly hard because my supervisor doesn't really think I've got it in me. I think I can sum it up that way. You know, so I'd written up most of my work and he kept coming back and saying, well, you could just do a bit more on this and a bit more on this. And I'm thinking, okay, that's another 3 years' work he's suggesting there. So I'm feeling more and more that this is never going to happen. And I have to make the choice of where my life's going to go at this minute. And I made the choice to jump into to playing guitar around the world. And I think it was a good decision. I remember saying at the time, this is going to be a good decision for science, because I'm obviously not good enough. But hopefully it's a good decision for music as well.
0: I think many, many millions, if not billions of people, thank you for that decision that you made.
2: Oh, bless you.
0: Derek, do you think scientists could learn something from musicians?
1: Oh, definitely. Definitely. And from artists generally. And that is how to communicate. Scientists are very good at inventing our own language and behaving like a sort of high priesthood. And you have to be initiated into the secrets of our science before you're allowed to participate. I mean, that's been changing in the last couple of decades, but it certainly used to be more like that. But we still need even more. I spent quite a lot of time trying to pass on the excitement that we feel about science, because the other aspect about schools is they can make science seem very fusty and kind of boring and hard work, when it should be fun.
0: Yeah.
1: And I think that's something that artists do very, very well.
0: Did you have a perspective on that, Brian? The idea that can musicians learn from scientists, or scientists learn from musicians?
2: I think it's part of a bigger picture. I feel that we live in very dangerous times, because it's hard to find the truth, and it's much easier to propagate mistruths on the internet than it is to you know, for some reason it's more exciting to propagate misinformation than the truth. And it concerns me greatly, because we're seeing science being submerged in a welter of superstition, and we seem to be going backwards in many ways. I think you get more views for saying the earth is flat, or people didn't go on the moon, and you know, all this sort of stuff. And that's a whole mass of nonsense to make your way through if you're a kid now. So it's our responsibility to give kids an inquiring mind so that they find out for themselves what the truth really is. So music is a help in that. Music is part of that. You know, music opens people's minds and brings people together. It's good to discuss. It's good to have alternative points of view. But out of those discussions should come an awareness of truth, not just scientific truth, but universal truths, human truths, and the ideas of compassion and mercy and decency, justice are embodied in those discussions. And I would like to see more of that. And I think it's our responsibility as a generation to try to bring that back.
0: As we're talking about music opening people's minds and bringing people together, we have to talk a little bit about one of my favorite songs, Don't Stop Me Now.
3: Don't stop me now.
0: Which uses space as a metaphor for pleasure. Did you have anything to do with those lyrics?
2: No. In fact, I kind of berate. I remember berating Freddie for saying that he was travelling at the speed of light. I go, Freddie, you cannot travel at the speed of light. I'm sorry. And he says, I don't care. Sorry for my friends, but you can't really quote Freddie without using those words. But, you know, it's all about fun and joy, yeah. And I stayed out of it. I was worried, actually, because being such a hedonistic thing, there were dangers to living a hedonistic lifestyle at that time. And I remember, you know, being a bit of a schoolmaster, a bit of a geek myself, you know. I felt worried for Freddie at that time, which is part of my reservations about the song. Now I look back and see the song, and I think it is a work of genius, because it takes you away from, it takes you above those questions. And it became, it's funny, it didn't immediately become a huge hit. It had a slow burn, and now it's become one of Queen's best-known songs around the world, and is universally played at hen nights and stag nights and God knows what, funerals, births, weddings. So, you know, it's got to be a great song, and I appreciate that, and I'm happy that I was at least something to do with it.
0: Yeah, I mean, it strikes me that space provides a place for our imagination to go when we feel perhaps imprisoned or constrained by our life on Earth. And that's what I love about it.
2: I've found it very helpful at certain times, particularly when I was deep in depression. I found that looking at the stars, there's a particular time when winter is coming on and you start to see the winter stars. I used to call them the brave stars, Orion, Sirius, and the Pleiades. I find great comfort in seeing these beauties in the sky and thinking they will be there long after I've gone away. They will still be strong. They will still be beautiful. And my descendants will be seeing them and getting the same strength as I do from them. So it's a spiritual thing, I think, connecting with those fantastic beacons in the sky.
0: Dr. Derek Ward-Thompson is an astrophysicist at the University of Lancashire in England, and Dr. Brian May is an astronomer and, yes, the guitarist in the band Queen. Thank you both for joining me today. This has been really such a pleasure.
1: Thank you, Flora.
2: Thank you, Flora. Great pleasure.
0: After the break, remembering Nagasaki. Don't go away. 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
7: 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It's 140. There's an extreme heat warning for Yuma and La Paz counties today, with a high near 111 in Parker, mostly clear tonight with a low around 87. In Quartzsite, sunny with a high near 113, mostly clear tonight with a low around 88. And sunny in Yuma with a high near 110, mostly clear this evening with a low around 87.
15: This is Science Friday. I'm Ira Flatow. This week marks the anniversary of the U.S.'s bombing of Hiroshima and Nagasaki. So today we're resharing this conversation from last year, memorializing the 80th anniversary. An estimated 210,000 people died instantly or within 5 months of the bombings. Another 210,000 survived and became known as Hibakusha in Japanese. For decades, Hibakusha have been receiving medical care at specialized hospitals designed to care for atom bomb survivors. And to this day, those hospitals are busy and filled with survivors who have suffered the medical consequences of the bombings. Dr. Masao Tomonaga was a doctor at one of these hospitals. He was just 2 years old in Nagasaki when the U.S. bombed the city. Years later, he became a physician and ultimately ran a Red Cross hospital in Nagasaki that cared for hibakusha just like himself. Now, he directs a nursing home for hibakusha and still sees patients regularly. Dr. Tominaga is my guest on Science Friday today. Welcome to the show.
16: Nice to meet you.
15: Thank you. You were only 2 years old when the U.S. bombed Nagasaki. What was your first memory of the aftermath?
16: I have no memory of atomic bombing in Nagasaki, especially what happened in our house. Later, when I became age 4 or 5, my mother explained what happened. My mother was preparing lunch in the first floor, and I was sleeping on the second floor. But suddenly, the blast came, and our Japanese wooden house, half broken, not completely, half broken. So my mother came up to broken second floor and found me in a narrow space under the roof, and she took me out successfully. If she was not successful to take out me from the space, maybe I was burned by a firestorm after 1 hour. So I was a lucky boy. There were many unlucky boys and girls. Yeah.
15: Your father was a physician. He was a doctor.
16: Yeah.
15: Was your father working as a doctor during the bombings?
16: No. My father actually stationed in Taiwan. He was serving Japanese Army Air Force as medic. My father first received information about Nagasaki disaster by bombing. He first thought his wife and the newborn son already dead. But 1 month later, a letter from my mother reached him. So he was so glad to read.
15: So he came back to Nagasaki. Did he take care of the survivors when he returned?
16: Yeah, he became one of the main doctors who take care of atomic bomb survivors, especially as a hematologist. It's a blood disease specialist. And later, my father found among children acute leukemia case started to increase.
15: So the leukemia was due to the radiation?
16: Yeah, this was actually due to radiation, because the distance from the ground zero, this distance, shorter the distance, the increased incidence of acute leukemia among citizens was increased. We call it dose-dependent. Dependency was clearly shown.
15: So your father was one of the first people to realize that the leukemia he was seeing was becoming more common in the survivors, correct?
16: Correct, correct. That was happening also in Hiroshima City.
15: Uh-huh.
16: Simultaneously, as right. If there were two experiments of massive radiation on citizens.
15: So let's move a little bit ahead. Why did you decide to become a doctor?
16: My family was actually from my grand-grandfather, all doctors. So I was grown up surrounding doctors. So it was my natural will to become a doctor. And more than that, when I became high school boy, I must prepare for examination in medical school. My knowledge about atomic bomb induced leukemia was increased. So I have a fear I should be also becoming a leukemia patient. So I finally decided to go to medical school to learn why leukemia was induced by radiation, atomic bomb radiation. Yeah.
15: Mm-hmm. After you graduated medical school, why did you want to study and take care of other survivors? Why was that important to you?
16: Yeah. When I became a doctor and I decided to enter hematology to study and treat leukemia patients as a Hibakusha care doctor. Yeah. So this continued over all entire my life. Because the diseases which developed from atomic bomb survivors continued even now.
15: Are there still any cases, do you think, of illnesses from the radiation, whether it's leukemia or others, still being discovered left from the bomb?
16: Yeah. Actually, we first observed leukemia increase in the first 20 years, but leukemia began to decline gradually. We thought this was the end of radiation effect on human being, but it was not true. Around this 20 years phase, cancer, solid cancer, such as lung cancer, colon cancer, and so on, began to increase among many survivors. So it continues long, very long, until present time. And other than leukemia, we've discovered that in 1980s, almost 40 years after atomic bombing, another disease, which is similar to leukemia, but quite different disease of the elderly people. Elderly leukemia began to increase. That name is myelodysplastic syndrome. We abbreviation is MDS. This is the first discovery in Hiroshima and Nagasaki. This is continuing now. So after 80 years, radiation effect is continuing.
15: Is that surprising? Was that surprising to you?
16: Yes, surprising. So we decided to begin research on why such a long time induction of malignant diseases by radiation actually happens. There must be some mechanism for this. We finally discovered that those radiation cause genetic abnormality in each cells of organs, and some of the such cells are called stem cells, very primitive cells, which every day produce red cells, white cells, and so on. So, but still, these cells are not leukemia cells. This condition continues for more than 60 years, 70 years. Some of them began to develop actual MDS. And MDS is also a lethal disease because after 4 or 5 years of mild clinical course, many MDS patients develop acute leukemia and finally die. The treatment is very inactive. So we must say leukemia and other cancers related to radiation are lifelong effect of atomic bombing.
15: Wow. Those are the long-term effects. And they
16: very seem, long-term. Very
15: yeah,
16: long
15: they
16: term.
15: Certainly seem surprising. Who would have thought back 80 years later?
16: No one. Actually, we didn't at all.
15: Yeah. But there were those short-term immediate effects from the bomb itself, right? We had miscarriages, birth defects, not to mention the severe burns?
16: Yes, severe burns was most popular injury given by atomic bomb, heat rays. Those who died of severe burn, the number was the greatest among early deaths of hibakushas.
15: What about the psychological effects?
16: Yeah, we doctors responsible for hibakusha care began to see many hibakushas who are exposed to high dose radiation began to complain every year during the atomic bomb season. That starts about June, July, August. They often complain of sleeplessness, anxiety, and the flashback of atomic bomb experience. And their psychological condition deteriorates remarkably. So we performed 8,000 large-scale psychological examinations by using WHO questionnaires, which is a powerful scoring methodology. 12 is the highest scores. So we found within 1.5 kilometers from the ground zero, almost all survivors showed very high score, over 10 to 12. This was the, our surprise. That was done in 1995, 50th anniversary of atomic bombing. We performed this large scale study.
15: What about now?
16: Yeah, I began to feel that their memory is fading out. In their 50s, 60s, their memory was very clear, and they always complained of their experience. But recently, when they got over 80 years, their memory seemed to be fading. So that is a maybe good point for them to, they have been relieved from the anxiety and depressive states. They are now very spending calm days.
15: Yeah, and I know that you follow them because I understand you run a nursing home for other survivors. Tell me about that. How many people there?
16: 450 in total. And every day I examine 20 to 30 patients who suffer from transient fever, diarrhea, and sometimes coronavirus infection, influenza, and so on. But among such daily diseases, we sometimes find MDS and cancer in cases of short distance survivors.
15: I read that some patients describe it like the atom bomb is still in their bodies.
16: Yeah, that was an astonishing moment for me when I conveyed my diagnosis, acute leukemia, to patients. She was 76 years old at the time. She said, I was confident that atomic bomb is surviving in my body, deep body.
15: Tell me more. What did she mean by that?
16: She meant not radiation itself. Most hibakushas have no such residual radiation except plutonium. About 20 years ago, one of our researchers at Nagasaki University found plutonium particles deposited in several organs of autopsied cases of atomic bomb survivors, most often lung and bones. Those calculated from this deposited plutonium particles was so small, very tiny amount. So it is impossible to suspect their after bombing, the induction of cancer was maybe negligible.
15: Do you have a message for those of us on this 80th anniversary of the bombing?
16: Yes, 80 years is enough period if we can understand the atomic bomb is inhumane weapon. When a large-scale nuclear war happens, the human being could be cessation. So why our society cannot abandon nuclear weapons? That is my largest problem. I'm working for the realization of nuclear weapon-free world, and I want to talk to leaders of nuclear weapon states, and I urge their decision to make the nuclear weapon be abandoned. Yesterday, I met some youth at the United Nations, and I talked, and they clearly understood. But how these new generation will protest to their government, especially in nuclear weapon states government, that is very unclear. Yeah, that is the biggest problem.
15: Dr. Tomina.

0: 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Special thanks to Laura Pelliser for her help with this interview. I'm Ira Flatto.
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3: There's an extreme heat warning for Yuma and La Paz counties today, with the high near 110 in Yuma, mostly clear tonight with a low around 87. Sunny in Parker with the high near 111, mostly clear tonight with a low around 87. And sunny in Quartzsite with the high near 113, mostly clear this evening with a low around 88.
7: As Spain tries to defuse a migrant crisis, a new problem emerges.
8: There are still groups of minors without family members sleeping out in the open, he says.
7: Spain now grapples with what to do with thousands of unaccompanied minors. I'm Marco Werman. Also, as Ebola continues to rage in Congo, experts say it's time for a broader containment effort.
9: We're not cutting the chain of transmission, and the outbreak continues.
7: Plus, we look at efforts to unmask the people behind revenge porn websites. 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
10: And that's not a pub. 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
11: Live from NPR News in Washington, I'm Janine Herbst. President Trump's embattled nominee for attorney general will likely squeak by in his Senate confirmation. As NPR's Barbara Sprunt reports, Todd Blanche is getting key support from Louisiana Republican Senator Bill Cassidy.
12: Acting Attorney General Todd Blanche has been facing an increasingly uphill battle in his Senate confirmation. Republican Senators Lisa Murkowski of Alaska and Susan Collins of Maine both are opposing his nomination, which meant all eyes were on Senator Cassidy of Louisiana. Cassidy said he had concerns over Blanche's judgment and how politicized the department has become, but ultimately said he'll support him.
13: The choice is not between perfection and Mr. Blanche. It is between Mr. Blanche and another acting attorney general who may not run the department effectively under President Trump and who indeed may not be as good as Mr. Blanche.
12: Cassidy's support gives Blanche the votes he'll need for confirmation and is a major win for the White House. Barbara Sprunt, NPR News, Washington.
11: The wait continues for a Supreme Court ruling on whether the Trump administration can resume carrying out key parts of the president's executive order to limit voting by mail in the midterm election. NPR's Hanzila Wang reports another ruling on Trump's order may come soon from a lower court.
14: A federal judge in Boston is considering a request to block the U.S. Postal Service from carrying out President Trump's directives across the country. The American Civil Liberties Union's Sophia Lynn Lakin helped file the request.
15: Changing

0: Sex.
1: There's an extreme heat warning for Yuma and La Paz counties today, with the high near 110 in Yuma, mostly clear tonight with a low around 87. Sunny in Parker with the high near 111, mostly clear tonight with a low around 87. And sunny in Quartzsite with the high near 113, mostly clear this evening with a low around 88.
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6: 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Bitwarden.com.
7: Distribution of The Daily is made possible by American Public Media. APM produces and distributes programs that inform and inspire, entertain, and engage audiences everywhere.
8: Live from NPR News in Washington, I'm Janine Hurst. President Trump is once again threatening to fire Federal Reserve Governor Lisa Cook over unproven allegations of mortgage fraud. NPR's Scott Horsley reports the move comes just over a month after the Supreme Court blocked Trump's earlier bid to remove Cook.
9: The White House is demanding that Lisa Cook respond to allegations that she made false statements on mortgage applications. Those charges were first raised by Trump ally William Pulte, who oversees mortgage giants Fannie Mae and Freddie Mac. Cook has denied any wrongdoing, and her attorney says the allegations are baseless and promised to fight them in court. Trump's earlier effort to oust Cook came at a time when the president was waging a wider campaign to pressure the Fed to lower interest rates. By design, the central bank's supposed to be insulated from that kind of pressure. The Supreme Court ruled 5-4 back in June that presidents can only remove Fed governors for cause, a test the White House has yet to meet. Scott Horsley, NPR News, Washington.
8: The race for U.S. Senate in Maine is poised to be one of the most competitive of the midterms. It's a choice between incumbent Republican Susan Collins and Democrat Troy Jackson. But as NPR's Elena Moore reports, to win in November, candidates need the support of one especially powerful voting bloc, Maine women.
10: Maine voters have a history of splitting their tickets. Susan Collins is proof of that, winning in years where Democrats have also carried the state. Emily Kane is a former Democratic state lawmaker and says women are often the deciders there.
11: Women voters in Maine are the majority of voters, and so you have to take them seriously.
10: Both sides are targeting this group. Republicans are spending millions on ads trying to link Troy Jackson with Graham Plattner, the former Democratic nominee who dropped out over rape allegations that Plattner denies. But Democrats are also hitting Collins hard on her abortion record, highlighting key votes to confirm multiple Supreme Court justices who went on to overturn Roe v. Wade. Elena Moore, NPR News.
8: The Federal Communications Commission has voted to wipe away limits on how many Americans any one company can reach through the local TV stations it owns. Congress set a limit at 39% of Americans to preserve a range of editorial voices.

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3: There's an extreme heat warning for Yuma and La Paz counties today, with a high near 111 in Parker. Mostly clear tonight with a low around 87. In Quartzsite, sunny with a high near 113. Mostly clear tonight with a low around 88. And sunny in Yuma with a high near 110. Mostly clear this evening with a low around 87.
4: There was some speculation, oh, it's the World Cup driving up leisure and hospitality. Actually, no, we didn't really see much of a boost there.
5: Disappointing news from the Labor Department, a second month in a row where the jobs report came in weaker than expected.
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6: And I'm Mary Louise Kelly. Ahead, President Trump is increasingly confronting a question that's haunted past presidents: how a war that has gone on longer than predicted can reshape a presidency.
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7: You know, anything that anybody will ever tell you that knew my son, he's respectable, he's caring, and he's supportive.
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0: Live from NPR News in Washington, I'm Janine Herbst. Iran says it's approved an agreement to reopen the Strait of Hormuz that would allow Iranian authorities to oversee inbound shipping traffic. But the White House says no country will be allowed to control the waterway. NPR's Franco Ordonez has more.
8: President Trump had been saying all week that good things were happening and that a deal to open the Strait of Hormuz would happen very soon. But the split over who controls the strait has thrown the agreement into question. Justin Logan of the think tank Cato Institute pointed to the differing interpretations of one single paragraph, paragraph 5 of that MOU, that caused all the problems.
9: It's a bit like the unstoppable force that meets the immovable object. I mean, neither country's public position, at least, has changed significantly, and that was what caused the memorandum of understanding to implode in the first place.
8: Iran continues to maintain they want control over the strait, while the U.S. is seeking a return to the status quo. Franco Ordonez, NPR News.
0: President Trump is speaking out against Governor Greg Abbott's pause on data centers. From member station Houston Public Media, Natalie Weber has more.
10: Speaking with Punchbowl News this week, the president said data centers bring money to communities.
11: I saw Texas the other day sort of is against data centers. I think it's a mistake.
10: Abbott has issued a pause on new data center approvals until the state's energy agencies conduct an audit of their electricity and water use. This comes in contrast with Abbott's previous comments about data centers, calling Texas, quote, the epicenter of AI development in November. Data centers and other large energy consumers in Texas are requesting more than five times the amount of energy used to power the entire state during record-breaking demand. For NPR News, I'm Natalie Weber in Houston.
0: In Puerto Rico, water rationing started today as the island deals with a historic drought. The water authority says water will be shut off for rotating 48-hour periods in parts of the capital, San Juan, and surrounding areas. NPR's Adrian Florido has more.
12: The island's public water utility has, for the better part of a year, not been able to deliver water to a lot of people's homes. So although the formal rationing is starting today, a lot of people have been coping for months without water for days at a time. In terms of how they're coping, well, they're cooking less, bathing less, letting their plants wilt, storing water in buckets and bins when they do get water, filling them up and storing the water. They're buying a lot of bottled water.
0: NPR's Adrian Florido. Summer's usually very